0: Israel's incursion into Lebanon. A bipartisan majority in the Republican-led House has voted to end the war with Iran. NPR's Claudia Grisales reports this was the clearest rebuke yet of President Trump's handling of the conflict and the subsequent fallout.
1: New York Democrat Gregory Meeks helped force the vote to end the Iran war that's now 90 days in. He thanked the five Republicans who joined Democrats to get the war powers resolution over the finish line.
2: We're at the point where you have to put people, the American people, over politics.
1: One of those Republicans, Pennsylvania's Brian Fitzpatrick, argued once the conflict passed the 60-day mark, it violated the War Powers Act.
3: I follow the law. People have a hard time being consistent around here. They apply different rules to different presidents, different wars, different eras. The law is the law.
1: For now, the vote remains symbolic. Even if it were to pass in the Senate, too, Trump would be able to veto it. Claudia DeSalis, NPR News, the Capitol.
0: The Senate is debating legislation to fund immigration enforcement agencies after weeks of delay. It comes after Republican leaders stripped $1 billion in funding for White House security and President Trump's ballroom that had been included in an earlier draft. But there are still concerns over a proposed anti-weaponization fund for Trump's allies, which Acting Attorney General Todd Blanche said yesterday was not moving forward, but Trump suggested today could be resurrected. Democrats and some Republicans have said they won't support the measures. Copper prices are near an all-time high, in part because of the AI data center boom. That means copper wire theft has been on the rise, too, as NPR's John Ruich reports.
4: The phone company AT&T says it counted more than 10,400 incidents of copper wire theft last year, some 4,000 of which were in California. In Northern California this year, the company says the numbers are up sharply. AT&T West President Susan Santana says the company has been bolting down manholes, putting alarms in spans of wire, hiring security guards, and is even offering money for information that leads to arrests. The company runs a legacy copper wire network that she says serves only about 3% of its customers. AT&T is hoping to shift customers to other options, although it says state law is holding it back. AT&T recently filed suit against California to be able to wind down its century-old copper wire network and take away a big target of would-be copper thieves. John Ruich, NPR News.
0: Oil prices rose following the latest threats to the U.S.-Iran ceasefire. This is NPR News from Washington. The U.S. government has granted a visa to Wydenski Pierre, the only member of Haiti's national soccer team living in the Caribbean country. He was awaiting permission to travel for the World Cup. Teammates arrived last week to start preparing. This is only the second time Haiti has qualified for the World Cup. NASA is officially ending one of its Mars missions. As Joe Palca reports, the space agency lost contact with a probe called MAVEN in December last year.
5: MAVEN is an acronym for Mars Atmosphere and Volatile Evolution. The probe's mission was to help scientists understand why the Martian atmosphere has largely disappeared over the last 3 to 4 billion years, a change that turned the planet into the dry, cold place it is today. The spacecraft has been collecting data and sending it to Earth since it went into orbit around Mars more than a decade ago. But last December, a brief radio signal indicated the craft had suddenly started spinning out of control. That meant it was no longer able to point its solar panels towards the sun, and that meant the batteries went dead, making the probe inoperable. For NPR News, I'm Joe Palca.
0: A rare albino buffalo named after Donald Trump for its distinctive blonde tuft is drawing a huge crowd at the National Zoo in Bangladesh's capital. The animal was saved from being slaughtered as part of a religious ritual of sacrifice during the Eid festival. The animal had been already sold, but after widespread public interest, authorities refunded the buyer and kept it in the zoo, where it's now the main attraction. U.S. stocks retreated from their records today. The Dow dropped more than 1%. The S&P 500 fell nearly 0.75%. This is NPR.
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7: From Illinois Public Media, this is The 21st Show. I'm Brian Mackey. For years, the 1.9 million people who get federal food assistance in Illinois were able to receive it without having to prove they were working or looking for work. But the One Big Beautiful Bill Act that Congress passed last summer made changes to the Supplemental Nutrition Assistance Program, or SNAP for short. Now, to be eligible for the benefits that were once known as food stamps, many people are required to work or volunteer for a minimum of 80 hours a month. It's estimated tens of thousands, if not hundreds of thousands, of Illinoisans have either lost or could lose their benefits because of these changes. On top of that, there are more changes coming to how the states get money from the federal government for SNAP, and that's going to add millions of dollars in costs for Illinois state government. That said, this year's budget includes $70 million for one-time payments to people who lose at least part of their SNAP benefits. Joining us now to talk about all of this is Zach Hieronymus, Executive Director and CEO of one of the organizations that is seeing the effects of these changes, the Tri-State Food Bank. The three states in the name there are Illinois, Indiana, and Kentucky. Zach, welcome to the 21st Show.
8: Brian, thanks for having me.
7: Also with us is Craig Norenburns. He's a fourth-generation grocer. He owns four independent stores in southern Illinois. Craig, welcome to you as well.
9: Thanks, Brian. Pleasure to be with you guys.
7: And listeners, I should say, in order to make our schedules meet, we taped today's program earlier this week. Because of that, no calls today, but you can let us know what you think. Our email address is talk@21stshow.org. That's talk@21stshow.org. All right, Zach Hieronymus with the Tri-State Food Bank. I mentioned around 1.9 million Illinoisans get SNAP benefits. Where do you see the greatest need? And sort of what groups of people do you see the greatest need?
8: Well, I tell you, it's wide ranging. When you think about hunger and who it affects, it's really indiscriminate. So whether it's children, families, seniors, veterans, our unhoused and unsheltered neighbors, really and truly, hunger touches all folks, especially in the 16 counties that we serve in southern Illinois.
7: Craig, how does spending from SNAP help grocery stores like the ones you own?
9: Yeah, so I have four independent markets in southern Illinois. And for us, you know, it represents a certain percentage of folks that come in and the dollars that are spent from SNAP card benefits. And, you know, we'll see an impact on how that plays out here in our markets. And I think for specifically lower income areas, where SNAP benefits are more heavily used on in grocery stores, we're going to see even bigger impacts. I do some consulting for some stores that are trying to tackle the food desert pandemic of our time. And this plays a huge piece in that, and could be detrimental to adding to kind of the issue that we're seeing when it comes to food deserts.
7: It's often said that grocery stores run on really slim profit margins. Can you talk about what that means for the work that you do, especially as it relates to food assistance?
9: Yeah, so as a grocer, we survive on the penny, right? So we're in what we like to call the penny business, meaning that for every dollar that we earn that goes through the checkout line, we're lucky if we get to keep a penny of that. And so the bottom line is tight. Margins are extremely tight, and any influx in spending habits, how those dollars are generated, have great impact, whether it be on sustainability for markets, for job creation. We're in the business of trying to create jobs and be in communities where, you know, we're not in communities that have three or four stores. We're the only shop in town. And so what happens is when communities like ours lose their grocery store, it's got a greater impact than just our business. It trickles down into other businesses and really the overall health of communities at large.
7: Zach Hieronymus, what do these work requirements mean in practice?
8: Well, in the short term, what it has really meant is on May 1st, we lost 120,000 Illinoisan neighbors. They lost access to the Lifeline benefit. What I mean by that, the changes in HR 1 with the work requirement really elevated the age at when you needed to, you know, physically work or volunteer, meaning it went from age 50 to 64, which is a pretty significant amount of folks and demographic in the 16 counties that we serve in southern Illinois. When we look at those food insecure individuals that are 50 and above in Illinois, it's about 12.9%. For us at Tri-State Food Bank, looking at the 16 counties in Southern Illinois, where economic mobility and opportunity are, I'd say, a lot more disadvantaged than other parts of the state. We have real concern about those seniors 50 to 64 that are going to have to either work 80 hours to make up that benefit or qualify for that benefit, when we know that, you know, those that are unemployed in the 16 counties is approximately about 5% across the board. We have some counties that are 6.9% down to 3.9%. Pulaski County, Alexander County being a couple of those that are on that higher end of it. So most importantly, just what we've seen, the 120,000 Illinoisans that have lost is going to be a significant gap to make up. And what I'll say is the emergency food system, Tri-State Food Bank, and our many partners in the city, 16 counties that we serve, aren't really positioned very well to make up that gap. And what do I mean by that? SNAP plays such a vital role in the lives of our neighbors that are enrolled in it. It ensures that children have nutrition. Families don't have to, you know, rob Peter to pay Paul on bills to pay. Seniors don't have to make tough choices with medicine or food or transportation and food. And what we see with, you know, folks that are losing it, that big gap that the emergency food system needs to make up, for every meal that Tri-State Food Bank and our partners in hunger relief can provide, SNAP provides nine. So it's a monumental hill to climb, thinking about, especially right now, the 120,000 Illinoisans that have lost due to the HR1 work requirement.
7: Indiana and Kentucky have had work requirements for some time, I understand it. What do you know as a, you know, running a tri-state organization? What do you know about what effect those have had there versus the way it had been in Illinois?
8: Well, I tell you, we're seeing about the same thing in Indiana and Kentucky. Work requirements have been there. In Indiana, they've also tightened the restrictions on what you can actually purchase with SNAP benefits, meaning no sugary sodas, you know, a lot less processed foods. We're having a debate. We had a debate, you know, about, you know, rotisserie chickens. Could that be something that could qualify as well? There's multitude of differences between Indiana, Illinois, and Kentucky. But what I will tell you about what's been going on in Illinois and that Tri-State Food Bank is very proud to be a part of is the Save Our SNAP Coalition. Tri-State Food Bank, alongside 90 other organizations, have been working diligently since HR1 came in to, you know, build a coalition, align and advocate for our neighbors that are truly facing hunger. And what I mean by that is, you know, when we look at our region, 16%, you know, we fare a lot better than the state does overall. Nearly one in four individuals in Illinois are facing hunger. They're food insecure. And the coalition really worked with DHS to identify those folks that were going to be most quickly impacted by the work requirement. Whereas, you know, from the onset, we were looking at about 450,000 and working alongside DHS, we were able to, you know, do outreach and education about the changes that were coming on to make sure that folks were properly re-enrolling in the program and making sure that they were checking off all of the boxes or getting themselves, you know, in position to continue to receive the benefits that are making such an impact in their lives. And we were able to dwindle that down to 120,000 folks, still a monumental number of individuals and neighbors that are going to have to go without and make tough decisions. But again, we're going to continue the advocacy moving forward in the state of Illinois.
7: All right, let me remind listeners, this is the 21st show. I'm Brian Mackey. We're talking about changes to food assistance, federal food assistance. Many people are now required to work or volunteer so many hours a month in order to keep access to those benefits. We're talking about that with Zach Hieronymus of the Tri-State Food Bank, which serves parts of Illinois, Indiana, and Kentucky, and also fourth-generation Southern Illinois grocer Craig Norenberns. We taped this conversation on Tuesday this week, so no calls, but you can let us know what you think. Our email address is talk@21stshow.org. Craig, there was a stretch of time last year where these SNAP benefits did not go out. What did that change for grocery stores like yours?
9: Yeah, for, you know, my perspective is from multiple angles. It's very interesting, the seat that I'm in when it comes to this topic, because I'm an employer, right? And so I also interview people. And so we've got people that will come looking for a job. And now that SNAP has work requirements that are coming in, we're seeing people apply again, right? Which on one hand is great. We've got openings. We're looking for great opportunities to employ people. But what we're finding is it's kind of a double-edged sword. And I don't want to say that there's not fraud or that there isn't fraud. There definitely is some going on. I think maybe that's what the federal government is trying to say. Hey, we need to put some rules and policy and procedure in here to put parameters on. And so I'm going to give you an example of a time that we just recently had where somebody came into the supermarket applying for a job. We gave them an interview and they were on their cell phone the whole time, not paying attention, like deliberately like trying to blow the interview. And come to find out, it's because they have to be applying and trying to get work for SNAP benefits. And so we get to see both sides of it. We know that there's a real need and we want to be able to help and step into those needs. But there's also this work requirement that's trying to maybe like weed out the people that really shouldn't be on SNAP, right? And so what is SNAP? SNAP is this bridge. It's not necessarily meant to be the only dollars that you spend feeding your family, okay? Unfortunately, there's a lot of people that number that they get on SNAP is the only benefit or only income that they have in their budget for food. And that's why we're seeing such an increase in our even local food pantries need and the overextension of what they're trying, the need that they're trying to meet. And so as the local grocer in town, we try and partner with them with different fundraisers. We do a roundup campaign at the register during the holidays to try and boost their resources to be able to serve people as well. We're even seeing this kind of overflow into our school system. In the school districts, there's a huge unpaid debt there for free and reduced lunches that is still unpaid. And so we'll do a fundraiser to help pay that off at the end of the school year. And so as a grocer who has a heart for the community, we see both sides of it. We see where, yes, there are times where people are taking advantage of the system, but we see where there's actually also a real true need here that needs to be met. And so it's a balance for us. And how do we meet the need and be a balance of knowing when assistance should be given and when it shouldn't be? I think one of my biggest concerns with the new system of how and who gets potential benefits, and maybe Zach would have some more information on clarification here, but there's some sort of like new rule in place that says, hey, if you fall off of SNAP, you are disqualified for any reason, you miss a cutoff, there's like a 3-year waiting period that you can't even apply for that again.
7: All right, we need to take a break on the program. When we come back, I'm going to ask Zach to respond to what Craig had to say about some of the things he's seen in his grocery stores. We're talking about changes to federal food assistance programs and what those mean here in Illinois. My guests are Zach Hieronymus of the Tri-State Food Bank, which serves parts of Illinois, Indiana, and Kentucky. Also, fourth-generation Southern Illinois grocer Craig Norenberns. We taped this conversation ahead of time because of that. No calls today, but you can let us know what you thought by leaving a voicemail. The number for that is 217-300-2121. That's 217-300-2121. And you can find that number along with every other way to contact us at our website, 21stshow.org. You can also listen to past segments there, including our recent conversations on video. You can find those as well on YouTube. Just search for The 21st Show. All right, more on SNAP benefits after a short break. 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

0: I'm Jeremy Hobson. One of the defining issues of President Trump's second term has been an aggressive crackdown on illegal immigration. But after two U.S. citizens were killed by federal agents in Minnesota earlier this year, people were angry.
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3: 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We were warned and then lied to, and all of that is recounted in a book called The Parrot and the Igloo, Climate and the Science of Denial. 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
3: It's the 21st Show. I'm Brian Mackey. We are talking about changes to SNAP benefits, formerly known as food stamps, that require many people who get them to work or volunteer so many hours every month in order to keep those benefits. And we are talking about that with Zach Hieronymus with the Tri-State Food Bank, which serves parts of Illinois, Indiana, and Kentucky, and Craig Nordenburns, who runs grocery stores in Southern Illinois, fourth generation grocer down there. We taped this conversation ahead of time, so no calls today, but let us know what you thought. Talk at 21stshow.org. All right, Zach, before the break, we heard Craig talking about the sort of employer perspective and how he has seen people, at least one person, coming in and sort of tanking a job interview, checking that box so they could meet the federal requirements. I did want to ask your perspective on this, because there is an argument out there that these work requirements are intended to help people get out of poverty, right? This is supplemental nutrition assistance, supplemental. It's not supposed to be the whole food budget for people, and that not having a work requirement in place creates a cycle of dependency. What is your perspective on that?
5: You know, I think it, it's interesting to hear Craig's perspective from an employer and a grocer standpoint. I understand that there's a lot of perceptions of what SNAP is and who qualifies and who doesn't qualify and who may be abusing it and who may not. As we know, some of the changes that have come through, effectively, if you're not qualifying for any of the exemptions, the penalty is essentially you can apply and receive benefits for 90 days once in a 3-year period. What I'll say is, looking at Tri-State Food Bank 16 county region, there's an identified, more than 28,000 individuals that are food insecure. Of those folks, 64% of them are at the SNAP threshold on below. And let's keep in mind that, statewide, 37% of SNAP households have older adults, 45% of SNAP households have children, and 44% of SNAP households have a person with a disability. So many of those, are getting the exemption, but when it comes down to the work requirements, looking at, those families that now used to be able to qualify with an exemption with, kids that are 18 and younger, now that requirement is households that can get the exemption have to have kids that are 14 and younger. Meaning, what does that mean? Does that mean that the 15, 16, 17-year-old needs to go out and find a job to help the family overcome the benefit loss there? When we're thinking about those seniors that are 50 to 64 that, had an exemption and now have to go out and work 80 hours in a month to make up that particular benefit loss, depending on what their household income was, it's an absolute challenge. One of the challenges that we've got long-term with SNAP in Illinois is the cost share that's coming along. And I think a lot of folks get a misunderstanding about maybe what's going on and the way that it's been communicated on the federal level with respect to the error rate. A lot of people think that error rate means that there's a lot of people that are, you know, getting benefits that shouldn't be getting benefits, or maybe they're getting, you know, they're fraudulently going after them. And that's not necessarily the case. And I can tell you this, as a food bank that serves three states, the way that Illinois interprets the USDA rules on SNAP, the way that Indiana and Kentucky do, they all do it differently. They all do it differently with all of the USDA programs all across the board. And it's an administrative thing that, you know, oftentimes many folks are getting less benefits than what they could potentially qualify for. So a lot of changes in HR 1 that are making some significant impacts. And again, I'll just reiterate, you know, the emergency food system, we're here to be a supplement. SNAP, you know, again, provides 9 meals for every 1 meal that Tri-State Food Bank and our partners can provide neighbors truly facing hunger.
3: Craig, how do you see these changes affecting communities more broadly?
6: Yeah, more broadly, you know, what's interesting, there's a whole economics behind it, right? So if you look at Illinois as a whole, there's over 9,300 grocers, and that equals, you know, almost 20,000 jobs. And so we look at where those dollars come from, and some of that obviously represents benefits from SNAP. But what's interesting is if you take a dollar of SNAP benefit, it actually almost instantly even creates a brought back dollar of $1.50 for that dollar that was spent. And that's going back into the local community. And those dollars are spent almost immediately. You don't see people getting their SNAP benefit and holding on to those for weeks, months at a time. The money's there, you got to eat, and so you spend it. And so, like I said, grocery stores are a necessity. We're talking about food, right? There's only so many things that you, like, at the end of the day, have to have. It's your food, shelter, medicine, you know? And so food is a big factor when you look at the economics of any community. And so what you see is in some of these even rural communities where they lose their grocer, there's not enough money to pay the high utility bill, the increase in benefits and wage, all the other things, that just food costs and transportation and all the things. And so when you see a community lose their grocery store, what you see is then the community potentially lose their pharmacy, the potential of them seeing a struggling school district because people aren't moving into town. And so there's a trickle down effect. And so if it's just a numbers game and you look at SNAP and you look at what that's doing, it's actually helping stimulate the economy as well. It's not just, which I'm not saying is good, bad, or different. It's not just a government handout to try and help somebody get ahead. It's doing a lot more than just that. And again, I will say, if it is just that, there's people that is what they need it for. And that is 100% a rightful reason to do it, right? And so we're here to be neighbors. We're here to help people who either, you know, for whatever reason can't work. We see a lot of single moms that are trying to make ends meet, and without SNAP benefit, without some assistance when it comes to housing, we're going to see the negative impacts of what that has.

0: beyond that, what can people do to get help if they've lost or are probably going to lose their SNAP benefits?
1: Well, Ryan, I want to thank you for bringing up the FRESH program. It's something that I know the coalition that advocated for this is really proud to see come about, especially with the changes to HR 1. At the end of the day, Tri-State Food Bank, our partners are there to provide hunger relief. And as much of a challenge it's going to be, I do want to, kind of talk about real briefly what we've seen. From March until April, we've seen an increase of 15.2% of neighbors frequenting our largest program, which is our pantry program. It's a TFAP USDA administered program, and we have many partners in Southern Illinois to help families and individuals. We're very grateful to the state of Illinois, the governor, and the General Assembly for infusing hundreds of thousands of dollars last year as part of the SNAP disruption that we're continuing to leverage throughout the end of this month to help make up that gap. But what I would say is we need champions and advocates coming alongside us with our Save Our SNAP initiative. The coalition is working, worked diligently for this General Assembly, going to continue to work until we can see hopefully some positive reversal of HR 1 and ensure that, our neighbors that are truly facing hunger are, being taken care of through SNAP, because it is a vital program meeting the nutritional needs of children, families, and seniors. But then again, in the interim, we're glad to see this longer runway for those that are losing benefits. But we also know that there's a greater fight ahead. But always, if you're in Southern Illinois in the 16 counties or anywhere throughout the state, you know that you can look up any food bank, Feeding America Food Bank in Illinois, and find the resources that you need to meet the needs of you and your family.
0: Zach Hieronymus with the Tri-State Food Bank and Craig Norenburns, fourth generation Southern Illinois grocer. Thanks so much for being with us today on the 21st Show.
1: Thanks, Brian.
2: Thanks, Brian. My pleasure.
0: It's the 21st Show. I'm Brian Mackey, and it's almost time for the World Cup, arguably the biggest sporting event on earth. This year, hosting duties are being shared among the U.S., Mexico, and Canada. The last time the U.S. was in the World Cup was 4 years ago. Things did not go as we might have hoped.
3: Now we got some breaking news into the HQ. The United States World Cup run has come to an end with a 3-1 loss to the Netherlands in the round of 16. Hatu Wright scored the U.S.'s only goal. That came in the 76th minute. It wasn't enough, though, to get the U.S. into the quarterfinals for the first time since 2002. And now the red, white, and blue are going to have to wait till 2026 when they host the next World Cup alongside Canada and Mexico.
0: So here we are. That was reporting from CBS Sports. Hope springs eternal, and regardless of how the U.S. men do, Illinois has fairly strong representation in this year's World Cup. At least four current and former members of the Chicago Fire Football Club have been called up for national team duty. Joining me to talk more about this is Alex Calabrese. He covers soccer for Men in Red 97 Media, a new site focused on the Chicago Fire, as well as for MLSsoccer.com. 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
4: Brian, happy to be on here and talk some soccer, talk some World Cup.
0: All right. And also with us is Rui Vaz. He's a native of Sao Paulo, Brazil, moved to Europe at age 18 to pursue his soccer dreams. After spending several years playing professionally there, Italy, Portugal, he moved to the U.S. for college. Fast forward, today he is a Division I head coach leading the men's soccer team at Eastern Illinois University in Charleston. Coach Vaz, welcome to the show to you as well.
5: Thank you for having me. Thank you.
0: And listeners, we taped this conversation ahead of time, so we're not taking calls for this part of the show, but you can let us know what you thought by emailing talk@21stshow.org. All right, Alex, let's start with some of the Illinois players heading for the World Cup. Chris Brady, he hits a trifecta for us. He's from Illinois. He plays in Illinois, and he made the national team. So expand on that. For people who may not know, who is Chris Brady?
4: Yeah, so Chris Brady is one of the top up-and-coming goalkeepers in the world. He's 22 years old. He's the youngest goalkeeper the U.S. have brought to a World Cup in more than 40 years. So this is pretty big for the

0: Fire, and he is the Fire's number one goalkeeper, and someone on the rise who maybe in 4 years is going to be the starting goalkeeper, but for now he's going to be the US's number three at this World Cup.
1: Yeah, as the third string, is he expected to get any serious playing times, or do things have to go, kind of really badly for him to get that tap?
0: I mean, with all due respect to Chris, because again, like I said, one of the top goalies on the rise. If he's getting on the field in the World Cup, it means something has gone horribly, horribly wrong for the U.S. or horribly, horribly right, considering that would mean the U.S. are probably pretty deep in the tournament. But yeah, it's pretty unlikely that he will get on the field. But just being there is a huge experience, and it's going to help him 4 years down the line when he's hoping to be the number one.
1: Yeah, what are the strengths of his game? Maybe where does he have some room to develop?
0: Yeah, I think so. What set him apart pretty much as long as I've been watching him develop since he was a young teenager is that he is just an elite shot stopper. He is not necessarily a modern goalkeeper in the sense that he's great with his feet, great playing out of the back. But just his reaction time is incredible. His awareness to come off his line is something that's gotten a lot better over the last couple of years. And I guess in front of goal, he's just someone who can make saves that you didn't think were possible. Whereas, maybe some of the other goalkeepers we've talked about in the last couple of years in the U.S. pool, they've been a big priority on whether they can be part of the defense with the ball at their feet, help start an attack. Brady is not that, and it's an area he needs to improve on. But in terms of his talent, stopping shots, he's pretty much as good as it gets.
1: All right, and he is originally from Naperville, not the only sort of notable keeper. There's the Cincinnati's keepers from Naperville as well. And Coach Foss, that brings me to you. I want to ask you about the quality of homegrown talent in the U.S. There's long been this idea that the U.S. doesn't do as well as other countries at developing soccer talent. It's said our best athletes choose other sports like American football. I wonder what you think of that.
2: There is talent. The thing is, there is always a big expectations in the United States for you to develop a world class player just because of the state of the country as a world class country in terms of structure, facilities, and everything. So you will expect to develop some world class players, but I think the popularity in soccer, it's growing. I remember I arrived in the U.S. 15 years ago, and soccer was already more popular than before from what I'd heard. And I think it's grown significantly, especially in the MLS Academy world. So it takes time to develop, but just like you said, there are many sports in here. You go to other countries, it's soccer and maybe another few sports. Here you have many sports to pick and choose, and you can play two or three at the same time. And so I think you can be good at soccer, but in other countries you love soccer. Soccer is part of your world. It's part of your soul. So I think the U.S. In terms of development is getting so much better. Just seeing the level in the MLS Next and even the CNL. So it takes time, it takes patience. I know that the soccer people here want to see already that big jump from, being a mid-table country to a top country, but it takes time.
1: All right, we need to take another break. We're going to continue our conversation previewing the World Cup from an Illinois perspective. My guests are Alex Calabrese, who covers soccer for Men in Red 97 Media and MLSsoccer.com. Also, Hui Vaz, who is the coach of the Division I men's soccer team at Eastern Illinois University in Charleston. More after a break. This is the 21st show. Stay with us.

0: On the next Fresh Air, Clark Peters. His breakout role was in the HBO series The Wire as police detective Lester Freeman. In Spike Lee's The Five Bloods, he was a Vietnam veteran. In real life, Peters opposed the war and was arrested at a protest which changed his life. He moved to London, starred in musicals there, and now stars in the series The Burrows. 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
4: It's the 21st Show. I'm Brian Mackey. Let's get back to our World Cup preview from an Illinois perspective. We're talking about this with Rui Vaz, who is a native of Sao Paulo, Brazil, moved to Europe, played professionally there, and fast forward, he is now the head coach of the Division I men's soccer team at Eastern Illinois University. Also with us, Alex Calabrese, who covers soccer for Men in Red 97 Media, the news site focused on the Chicago Fire. We taped this conversation earlier this week in order to make schedules meet, and because of that, no calls, but let us know who you are cheering for in the World Cup. Talk at 21stshow.org. Alex, reading Men in Red 97 and listening to some of your colleagues' podcasts, I get the idea you all have seen a real bump in traffic from South Africa. Why is that?
5: Yeah, so in December, the Fire signed Mbekazeli Mbokazi, which is South Africa's top rising prospect, and he's one of Africa's top defensive prospects. He's a 21-year-old center back from South Africa who the Fire signed for a lot of money for a player from an African league in December. And he has really hit the ground running, but it's not just what he's done so far in MLS and the developing that he's doing here. It's just the fact that he is so beloved by his fellow South Africans that, yeah, I mean, the Fire are seeing about 50% of their social media followers coming from South Africa right now. 20% of engagement for the Fire, and I'd say for us as well, has been coming from South Africa. So that's been really cool. And obviously, he's one of their star players. So even though they're back to the World Cup for the first time in 16 years, and they're definitely an underdog to do big things at this World Cup, Mbokazi is one of the young players to watch in this tournament. And I think a lot of eyes, not just from here, not just from South Africa, but from Europe, are going to be on him and how he does in this World Cup.
4: Coach Vaz, when Mbokazi joined the Fire, there was speculation about how well he would adapt to playing so far from home. And, you know, I was looking over the roster at Eastern. Many of your players are very far from home as well. And you yourself traveled halfway around the world once for soccer. How do you help people adapt? How do teams help people adapt?
6: So you already need to have the expectation that it's tough. You know, if you come thinking it's easy, or moving to another country and thinking it's easy just because of this scenario, you're not going to meet your expectations. So you have to understand that there is an acclimation. You know, some players, they acclimate quickly. Others, they take a little bit longer. But patience, understanding, and clear communication. And then also it's important for the club, or in our case for the college, to show that we are here for them. You know, we are going to treat you as one of our own. However, you have got to be strong. You have to go through that. We're going to be with you. But, you know, it takes time, whether it's food, the weather, even the game model, the type of game that you're going to play, the conference in our case here. But, you know, if the players feel that they have support and you're there, it gets better.
4: Alex, let's turn now to the last Chicago Fire player, so far at least. My kid's hope springs eternal for everyone else. But and that's Joel Waterman. Who is he? Where is he going?
5: Yeah, so he is a backup center back for the Fire, backup to Mbokazi, in fact. He's going to be going with Canada also as a backup. Unlike Brady, he probably will get a couple minutes here and there for Canada, not major minutes, but he's pretty much, for the Canadian team, been a pretty reliable veteran backup player who can come in and play more than one position if they need him to. But he's never really been a starter for them. But he's been with the Fire for a little under a year. They traded for him from Montreal, and he's been there to do that job, to be a third center back, where if they're playing a back three, they can put him in. If they need him to throw him in midfield, they can do that. Just a pretty reliable backup type. And good thing to have on a World Cup roster where you're not allowed to make any changes once the tournament starts. So if somebody gets injured, it's good to have that kind of guy who can play four positions. But again, like I said, I wouldn't expect him to get a ton of minutes because Canada are pretty strong at center back.
4: You know, Alex, this is a record for the Fire in terms of, and I know that from your coverage, so thank you for that, for the number of active players called up for World Cup teams. What does that say about the club?
5: Yeah, I mean, it's something that reflects very well on the club. Getting three players for any MLS team is a very, very rare thing at a single World Cup. The Fire have only had now seven players, including the three from this year, ever get called up to a World Cup in history. So considering half of those are in this World Cup, that's pretty big. I think it reflects well on the club, especially when fans around the world are tuning in and they're watching. And whether they know the player from somebody else or not, they'll see Chicago Fire pop up on their screen, or they're opening their Panini stickers and they see Chicago Fire FC USA. It just helps build that awareness globally toward your club. And, you know, maybe it helps bring some new people in of, oh, that Mbokazi guy who was great in the World Cup, I can go see him play in Chicago this weekend if I want to. So I think it definitely helps spread the awareness of the club.
4: Coach Foss?
6: Yes, I was fortunate to visit Chicago Fire last December, you know, and speak with one of their guys there from the coaching staff. And you can understand their success just by the behind the scenes, how organized they are, the methods behind it, and their methodology to how they want to develop player, but how they want to be perceived in terms of professionalism, in terms of what they can bring not only to the soccer world, to the major league, but also to the Midwest here, you know. So it doesn't surprise me at all.
4: So, Alex, maybe that speaks in part to the fact that Greg Berhalter, who's the head coach of the Chicago Fire and director of football as well, so kind of both the business and the player management and the coaching side, you know, he was the national team coach until 5 minutes ago. So talk about him and what he is trying to do here. And then also, you know, then we can pivot to talking about where the U.S. men's team is now.
5: Yeah, I mean, I think I have, and people who have been around the Fire can only say the most positive things about Greg. I know when he's in the national team job, it's a huge pressure cooker. It's really the only job in American soccer that has that much pressure and criticism that comes along with it. And that was tough, obviously. But what he's done in Chicago has been great. He's brought so much structure and direction to an organization that really didn't have that much. And to build on what we were saying before about how it reflects on the club, I think I would like to emphasize there are three players who are going to this World Cup who were developed by the Fire. There's Chris Brady, who we mentioned, Brian Gutierrez, who's going to be with Mexico, and Esmir Bajraktarević, who's going to be going with Bosnia, who's from Appleton, Wisconsin, but he was with the Fire Academy previously as well. So that reflects really, really well. And I think what Berhalter's done is to try to turn the club into more of a developmental club like that, in the sense that a guy like Christopher Cups, who's just turned 18 this week coming through, I think he'll be with the U.S. at the next World Cup. Bringing in guys like Viktor Radojevic from Serbia, who, again, someone who has huge potential in the future to be there. Jay Davila from Cote d'Ivoire, who could definitely be there in a couple of years in the national team. So that's the kind of thing he's emphasized. And having his experience with the national team and developing players for the national team, he knows what it takes to get to that level. And I think that's helped a lot of those guys.
4: So Coach Foss, how do you consume the World Cup? How do you watch it? Are you watching as a former player, a coach? Are you a fan? How do you think about it every 4 years?
6: So World Cup is just like a national month holiday in Brazil. And I just remember growing up, and classes were canceled when there was game, and you know, yeah, it's a big deal. But this is gonna be my fourth World Cup, I think, watching the US, or third. I watch it as a big fan of the sport, obviously, since I've become a coach. I analyze most of the games, but I allow myself to just be a fan when Brazil plays. I don't think about tactics. I don't care. You know, obviously, you're going to see something here and there. But sometimes as a coach, you miss watching the game purely as a fan, you know, wanting to see unpredictable stuff and good stuff, especially because that's what Brazil is. Brazil soccer is, you know, just talent and trying to make things happen. But I am looking forward to watch every single game, as many games as possible, analyze trends, understand some tactical aspects. Although in the World Cup, some of this is a little bit minimized. You have to keep it simple because you're bringing players playing from different teams. But it's always nice to watch the games and see the ideas. But no, as for the Brazilian games, I just become a fan.
4: So are you, obviously you're going to be rooting for Brazil. What else do you think about the rest of the field? How well, you know, do you have an eye on the U.S. at all? Or?
6: Yes, my wife is from the U.S. Both my kids are Americans. So we are going to be watching the United States, obviously. But my wife, she said, no, I'm going to just support the national team in the women's soccer. And so I'm going to be Brazil in the men's soccer and the U.S. in the women's soccer, so you can watch it. But I think I'm intrigued to watch the U.S. national team, actually, because I do think there is something there. I was speaking with the head women's soccer coach here at EIU. The back line, the U.S. is a little bit shaky sometimes, but there is a little bit of a sense of, I think there's something good happening. I think I don't know how far the U.S. can go, but once you're playing at home turf, you have all the excitement around, something good can happen. I think I'm actually, you know, half Brazilian, half Portuguese. The other part of my family is Portuguese. So if Brazil doesn't go, I'll probably want Cristiano to have something, you know, because a big icon. So, yeah.
4: Yeah, maybe his last cup, Ronaldo's last cup, maybe Messi's last cup.
6: Yeah, World Cup is tough, man, because I think the best team in the world right now in terms of national teams is France by far, because of talent. And obviously after that you can talk about Spain. Portugal is really strong as well. England, maybe. Brazil is a second tier right now with what we have. But the World Cup is, you cannot predict anything. The best team can come. Remember in 2002, the two best teams were France and Argentina. They didn't come off the group stage. And Brazil was an even favorite and won. 1998, no one counted on France to win, and France were there and won. So, I mean, there's so much that comes into place in the World Cup, you know. And it's a different type of competition, you know. You cannot compare with Champions League or any national league. It's a different type of competition.
4: Yeah, Alex, the U.S. men's team, maybe we can wrap on this point. They have a history of, you know, group stage defeats or maybe making it to the round of 16. That happens sometimes when they qualify at all. I don't know if you do predictions, but how do you think things are going this year?
5: Look, I have to feel really good about the U.S. in this World Cup. Three of the last four World Cups, they've gotten to the round of 16, which is about the level that the U.S. are. But in a home World Cup, the host always, always overperforms. Russia got to the quarterfinals and went out on penalties. South Africa beat France when they hosted the World Cup. Korea hosted the World Cup and got all the way to the semifinals. The U.S. on paper is better than all of those teams. So definitely has the ability to overperform if it's a perfect storm. I think a quarterfinal is what the U.S. should be aiming for. You spend so much money to get an elite head coach, Mauricio Pochettino, in. I think quarterfinal has to be what they're aiming for. But if things fall perfectly, you never know what's going to happen. But look, the U.S., as we know, it's probably about the 15th best team in the world. They're not one of the favorites by any means. But look, you have pretty much elite strikers, elite fullbacks. Those are two areas that can make a huge difference if things fall into place and you play the way you want to play. So it all depends. Like, the World Cup has a very, very high variability. Anything can happen, especially in this heat that maybe some of the European teams are not accustomed to. They encountered that in the Brazil World Cup in 2014. So we'll see. Hopefully quarterfinals. But like I said, they have some great talent, and you're playing at home. Anything can happen at home. So we'll see.
6: You have to be able to control your emotions. And I think the United States can have a good advantage, because American players, they are better at controlling emotions, for instance, than Brazilians, I would say. I think the only time we overperformed in this past 5 World Cups, it was in the 2014. Our team wasn't that good, but then we lost 7-1 to Germany in the semifinals, you know? So, and that's playing home. But then you have got to control your emotions. You have to keep them in check. And I do agree with Alex. I think the U.S. can do something good this World Cup. And it would be fun. It would be good for soccer here. You know, it would be exciting to bring a new fan, because the better a team does, the more the country gets involved. And, you know, so I think it would be something good for American soccer.
4: Coach Huivaz, Alex Calabrese with Men in Red 97. Thanks for being with us on the 21st show.
5: Thank you.
6: Thank you. Appreciate the invite.
4: The World Cup begins Thursday, June 11th. The United States' first game against Paraguay in Los Angeles is Friday, June 12th. That's it for us today. The 21st show is a production of Illinois Public Media. I'm Brian Mackey. Thanks for listening.

0: You're a great leader. I say it to everybody. You're a great leader. Sometimes people don't like me saying it, but I say it anyway because it's true. I only say the truth.
1: 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President Xi, however, made it clear he thinks the U.S. may be fading. 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
3: Mahmoud Khalil was detained by ICE and held for 104 days over campus protests for Palestinian rights. 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
2: 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Thanks for joining us on this Wednesday evening here on AM 580. And after dialogue, we've got the Daily and Today Explained for you, followed by On Point and then the BBC World Service in the overnight. 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
9: Live from NPR News in Washington, I'm Ryland Barton. President Trump says the ceasefire with Iran is still holding. This, as NPR's Franco Ordonez reports, follows another set of airstrikes by American forces and retaliatory strikes by Iran.
10: The latest set of deadly strikes between the two countries threatened to upend peace talks and the already fragile ceasefire between the two nations. Trump said there was a reason behind the U.S. strikes, echoing a U.S. military assessment that they were defensive moves.
0: And I'd say in that part of the world, ceasefires when you're shooting in a more moderate manner.
11: On the
0: A ceasefire there is much different than a ceasefire in other parts of the world.
10: But he insisted talks continue to go, quote, very well, and that it's possible they could reach an agreement in a matter of days. Franco Ordonez, NPR News, the White House.
9: Homeland Security Secretary Mark Wayne Mullen doubled down on his threat to remove Customs and Border Protection officers from airports in cities that don't typically cooperate with federal immigration enforcement. Mullen criticized what the administration calls sanctuary cities for letting local police refuse to cooperate with immigration agents.
12: If that means I got to pull them out of Customs and Border Protection from processing international flights, I will. As they're cooperating with us, then I don't have to do that.
9: Mullen's threat has sparked criticism from the travel industry, for its potential to cause chaos just ahead of the World Cup. The chief executive of OpenAI, Sam Altman, was in Washington today meeting with White House officials and members of Congress. The trip comes a day after President Trump signed an executive order creating a voluntary government review process for some of the most powerful AI models, NPR's Windsor Johnston reports.
5: Altman is meeting with White House officials to discuss AI policy as well as bipartisan congressional lawmakers who oversee the technology sector. The visit comes as AI companies increasingly find themselves at the center of policy debates in Washington. While the industry has invested heavily in lobbying and public outreach, some Democrats are pushing for tougher oversight of artificial intelligence, citing concerns about jobs, energy demand, and the growing influence of the nation's largest tech companies. Republicans have pushed for a lighter regulatory approach. President Trump's executive order includes a provision that would allow some advanced AI models to undergo a 30-day government review before the release to the public. Windsor Johnston, NPR News, Washington.
9: Polymarket is ending its paid relationship with former Republican Congressman George Santos as federal regulators investigate him for possible insider trading. Santos bet against his attendance at President Trump's State of the Union this past February. He later blamed a delayed flight for missing the event. Santos made the trades on Kalshi, another prediction marketplace, which referred them to the Commodity Futures Trading Commission. This is NPR News. A new Gallup poll finds support for same-sex marriage and relationships in the U.S. has stopped rising after two decades. About two-thirds of U.S. adults believe same-sex marriage should be legal, according to the poll, down slightly from 71% in 2022. Most of the change is driven by Republicans. A new agreement could pave the way for desalinated ocean water to help western states survive drought, even far from the coast. From member station KJZZ, Alex Hager reports it could allow people in California, Arizona, and Nevada to benefit from Pacific Ocean water.
11: San Diego County Water Authority Board Chair Nick Serrano says the new agreement would allow for an exchange. His agency would lean harder on that ocean water, and other users in California, Arizona, and Nevada could pay to take some of San Diego's Colorado River water.
13: Because the challenge we face is regional and across state lines, the solutions must be that too.
11: Water agencies in Arizona are scrambling to find new water supplies as they could face big cuts to the amount they can pull from the Colorado River. Drought and climate change are straining its supplies. Officials said this new agreement could give them a way to adapt that doesn't require the construction of any new pipes or canals. For NPR News, I'm Alex Hager in Phoenix.
9: NASA says a meteoric fireball as heavy as an elephant caused a double boom that rang out over New England over the weekend. The meteor was about 5 feet wide and traveling at an estimated 42,000 miles an hour when it entered Earth's atmosphere. NASA says when it broke up miles above New England on Saturday, the energy release was equivalent of about 230 tons of TNT. This is NPR News.
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5: From Illinois Soul, this is Dialogue, an exchange about culture straight from the soul. I'm Kimberly Schofield. The Barack Obama Presidential Center sits on a sprawling campus on the south side of Chicago. It officially opens on June 19th, but IPM News Director Reginald Hardwick toured it in mid-May. He joins me in the studio now. Hi, Reginald. Reginald, were you invited?
6: Well, Kimberly, I wasn't formally invited. I went to take pictures of the center so that we would have some nice exterior shots for preview stories closer to the grand opening in June. You may have heard about the museum, but it's so much more. I parked on the south end of the 19-acre campus and walked north to the 8-story granite building that houses the museum.
5: Wow. What was the first thing that you saw?
6: Well, on the southernmost point is Home Court. It sits across from Hyde Park Academy High School, and that's important because it is 60,000 square foot athletic facility. It has an NBA regulation basketball court. You may have heard, you know, former President Barack Obama loves basketball, as do you, probably,
5: yes,
6: Kimberly.
5: Yes, I do. And I've watched the videos, of course, of Obama playing basketball.
6: And there are also activity rooms where local teens can work on career building and connecting. The skybox overlooking the court is named after the great boxer Muhammad Ali.
5: Wow. What did you see next?
6: I'm still a few blocks from the museum, still walking north. Home Court overlooks the largest playground I have ever seen. And if you remember, First Lady Michelle Obama championed the Let's Move campaign to fight childhood obesity. Mm-hmm. And this has got to be a kid's dream. Every kind of slide, swings that are Americans with Disabilities compliant. And what you'll really notice is just this aqua-colored, spongy floor. It's all outdoors. Wow. But if anyone falls, they bounce right back up.
5: Is that the only outdoor space?
6: keep in mind, I'm only halfway to the museum, and no, it's not the only outdoor space. I crossed a huge hill where our Southside Chicago families can spread out on a blanket and take in a concert or watch a movie in the park. And then I came to a massive garden.
3: Oh, another idea inspired by the former First Lady.
6: Yes, two First Ladies, in fact. The Eleanor Roosevelt Fruit and Vegetable Garden has rows and rows of wooden boxes that are already sprouting plants like mustard and collard greens. I also saw some boxes that had snap peas and other vegetables being grown. It's here where Southside residents can come to learn about growing, harvesting, and inside the nearby Nancy Pelosi Garden Center, learn about preparing and cooking fresh produce.
3: It sounds amazing and delicious. And Reginald, I understand the garden is on top of a building?
6: That is correct. This is one of those living roofs, so, you know, people can work and visit the gardens on top. But it's also on top of the Obama Center branch of the Chicago Public Library. So families from the south side of Chicago are encouraged to grab a book or study inside while people are gardening upstairs. And then just north of that is the Forum Building, and that is another community space. It's a two-story building that connects the library with the museum. There's an auditorium for lectures and concerts. There are media rooms where local kids can learn about podcasting or producing music. And there's also a cafe in there.
3: I am loving this tour that you are giving me. Have you arrived at the museum yet?
6: Yes, it took me about an hour, but I finally arrived. And first, let me say, you've probably heard about Obama's memoir, The Audacity of Hope. Mm-hmm. I'm joking. It's the audacity of a building. It's so striking to stand next to it. It's a big gray granite thick building that really stands out on the south side. There's no other real tall buildings that's around it, so it really stands out. And also, it's a green space, so that gray really sticks out. And on top of the eight stories are 5 foot tall words taken from President Obama's speech in 2015 at the 50th anniversary of the Civil Rights March on Selma, Alabama. And here's what he said then, and those are the words that are on the building.
15: You are America, unconstrained by habit and convention, unencumbered by what is, because you're ready to seize what ought to be. For everywhere in this country, there are first steps to be taken. There's new ground to cover. There are more bridges to be crossed. America's not the project of any one person, because the single most powerful word in our democracy is the word we. We the people. We shall overcome. Yes, we can. That word is owned by no one. It belongs to everyone. Oh, what a glorious task we are given to continually try to improve this great nation of ours.
3: That's so amazing to hear. Reginald, you were welcomed in then?
6: Yes, I was surprised, as I think other people, yeah, you know, who probably just were curious, and they said, come on in. And I walked through a metal detector and paid for my ticket, which is $26 for Illinois residents, $30 for anyone else over the age of 12. And we began taking escalators that go up, up, and up. And there are staffers who pointed the way, answered our questions. I will warn people, wear comfortable shoes.
3: Yes,
6: this is a lot of walking.
3: Sprawling. Does each floor have a theme?
6: Yes, indeed, Kimberly. Each floor is named after people like NBA great Michael Jordan of the Chicago Bulls, mm-hmm, and Rabbi Abraham Joshua Heschel, who was a Jewish theologian and philosopher who took part in the civil rights movement. We don't have enough time to go through everything in this short story here, but each floor has a theme. You learn about the struggles for freedom through various movements, civil rights, women's suffrage, Native American disability, and LGBTQ rights movements. Mm-hmm. And you also start by learning about Barack and Michelle's upbringing, his Kansas mother and Kenyan father, and the former First Lady's Chicago Southside roots. You also see his rise from a community organizer to state senator to U.S. senator, and of course, the presidential campaign.
3: Yeah, I remember the slogan, "Yes, we can."
6: Yes, it is everywhere. And from hundreds of campaign buttons to a wall of homemade posters, purses, signs, and shirts, as well as interactive exhibits on his primary defeat of Hillary Clinton and general election defeat of John McCain, there is so much, and we get really nostalgic if you remember that time, to take in. And, of course, there's a picture of Obama kicking off his presidential campaign at the old state capitol in Springfield under the headline, Against All Odds.
16: Wow. I know that you didn't expect to be asked or welcomed in. Were there a lot of people also there?
6: There were dozens of people, and I wouldn't say we were elbow to elbow. I think that's going to be the opening ceremony week for sure. But and I don't think this has been promoted, that the museum is open, because I bet huge crowds would just descend.
16: I would be swarming.
6: Yes. But on one floor, there was a replica of the Oval Office during the Obama years, and there was a line of people who, you know, come into the space, which is a little bit smaller, and take pictures behind the president's desk. I was really struck by the joy on the faces of many elderly black people. Growing up as a black person, I often heard my elders say there would never be a black president. And this is the same generation posing for pictures who could probably tell you where they were during the civil rights movement and where they were when Obama became president. It was really inspiring.
16: Wow. What else did you see?
6: Gosh, so much. throughout the museum, there's lots of artwork, and there are also a lot of places where people are asked, what are they going to do?
16: It's, okay.
6: You know, you've had the Obamas through the years, and people are looking for, you know, the next political leader to inspire them. Mm-hmm. But I think there's a lot put on people, particularly young people, to ask them, what are they going to do? And, you know, what are ways they can get involved? Mm-hmm. There's a Democracy 101 wing that explains our government, mm-hmm. how you can take part in civic engagement, running for office, or just volunteering to make a difference. There's an interactive breakdown of who votes by America by age. Spoiler alert, 70% of people over the age of 65 vote, whereas people under age 24 are around 40%.
16: Oh.
6: And there's a quote on the wall in that area from Barack Obama, "We are the ones we've been waiting for."
16: Reginald, you say the escalators go up. How far can you go?
6: Yes, floors 2 through 6 take you through various exhibits. There's a lot of media to take in. Mm-hmm. And remember, Obama's presidency took part in the digital age. Mm-hmm. You don't have access to the 7th floor. Those are private offices. But here's another surprise. We went all the way to the 8th floor, and that top is called the window room. And that's because you have a 360-degree view of the south side of Chicago. Wow. I bet it would be phenomenal to watch the 4th of July fireworks from up there. And in the middle is an atrium, and when you look up, there's artwork made out of Obama's speeches. You literally see his words if you look at it really closely.
16: Wow. Is there a gift shop or somewhere to eat in case you need a break from absorbing all of the incredible media?
6: Yes, they've thought about everything. and so you're also probably wondering, how do we get back down? The museum guides will put you to large elevators that take you back down to the lower level where there is a cafe. It wasn't open while I was there, but I'm sure it'll be great food. And the gift shop, which was packed, and I walked by there on my way back to the car.
16: What do we know about the grand opening?
6: The official opening ceremony is June 18th. The Obama Presidential Center website says there will be an inspiring performances by legendary world-renowned talent. It is invitation only, so most of us will have to watch on a live stream. I remember when the George W. Bush Presidential Center opened in Dallas, you know, some of the other former presidents came to see that. Wow. So I'm thinking it'll be also a high security space.
16: Mm-hmm.
6: And then the museum officially opens on Juneteenth, June 19th. And I've read people have already bought tickets from all over the world, all the way through November already.
16: Wow.
6: And there is, by the way, a large underground parking lot on site.
16: Mm-hmm.
6: So if you're planning to go from Champaign-Urbana, I'd advise you to make sure you have tickets. I winged it, but again, this is before the official opening was open, and I don't recommend that. Because
16: you got a special surprise. That's probably rare.
6: And, you know, you don't want to come all the way 2 hours to the south side of Chicago and not be able to get in because of the crowds. Mm-hmm. Again, there were some crowds when I went in, but I'm sure there'll be many more people once, you know, the official opening has started.
16: Wow. I'm imagining if I was there and I saw people starting to go in, I would think probably to myself, is this real? Am I allowed to go in? So I am glad that you took the opportunity. Reginald, do you have any other thoughts?
6: Yeah, I was following some folks pushing a stroller and then, you know, and so, yeah. And then, you know, the curiosity of being a journalist, you know, okay, well, if they can get in, I'm going to get in and see it. You know, this is my third presidential museum visit. Of course, I've seen the Lincoln Museum in Springfield. And I lived in Dallas, Fort Worth, and was there when George W. Bush's museum opened at the Southern Methodist University. And it's interesting to me as a person who heavily covered both Bush and Obama, mm-hmm. How the museums are both very unique and different. Bush's museum is at SMU, as I said. It also has a Resolute desk and has the Oval Office and many elements of the September 11th, 2001 attacks. Also striking that both the Obama and Bush museums feature the first ladies' dresses and outfits. Oh. Very, very popular. I feel like they're both like time capsules of 8 years of our country's history. And again, they're very unique in their own ways.
16: That's IPM News Director Reginald Hardwick, who went to the Obama Presidential Center to get some outside pictures and saw much more. You can see his videos and pictures at IllinoisSoul.org.

0: From Illinois Soul, you're listening to Dialogue. 4 years before he was elected the 44th president of the United States, people around central Illinois may have just been getting to know State Senator Barack Obama. As he campaigned to become a U.S. senator from the land of Lincoln, Obama talked with WILL's Focus 580 talk show. In this 2004 interview with Jack Brighton, here's a little bit of what Obama had to say, starting with his name.
1: Well, you know, usually the first thing people want to know is, where did I get this name, Barack Obama? And people mispronounce it and call me Alabama. There are all kinds of variations to it. My father was from Kenya, from Africa. He was a foreign student who came here to study back in the early 60s. My mother was from Kansas, which is why I talk the way I do. And it's actually community organizing that brought me to Chicago. I had graduated from Columbia University in New York and had become interested in figuring out how I could help rebuild communities that had been devastated by job closings or were hurting because of long histories of segregation. And there were a group of churches out in the far south side of Chicago here that were dealing with steel plants that had closed and were trying to figure out how they could help rejuvenate communities. So they didn't have much money. All they could afford was a 23-year-old kid who was interested and was willing to work hard. Mm-hmm. So I came out here and worked for 3 years setting up job training programs for the unemployed, organizing parents to help promote school reform in the area, bringing resources and city investment into areas that had been neglected. And so I did that for 3.5 years before I went to law school, and it was the best education I ever had. It really taught me that ordinary people can do extraordinary things when they're given the opportunity.
2: So the other basic question I have, and then I want to defer to callers as much as possible, since that's what the show is all about. What do you hope to bring to the U.S. Senate? What would you hope to accomplish there?
1: Well, you know, as I think you noted in the introduction, I've devoted most of my life to public service, certainly most of my adult life, both as a community organizer, then as a civil rights attorney, and most recently as a state senator. And I'm very proud of the track record that I've been able to develop in the Illinois Senate. You know, I helped to shape the Kid Care program that provides health insurance for children who don't have, who don't qualify for Medicaid, but whose parents don't have health insurance on the job. I helped to implement a welfare reform program here in Illinois that's one of the least punitive, but one of the most successful in moving women into the workforce. Primarily by providing them with daycare and transportation assistance and job training. I helped pass the Earned Income Tax Credit that provides tax breaks for people who really need it, people typically making $30,000 a year or less. And then this year really focused a lot on revamping our criminal justice system and passed the first in the nation videotaping of interrogations and confessions, the cornerstone of death penalty reform in the state. Mm-hmm. So I'm very proud of my track record at the state level, but I now think that this country is at a crossroads, both internationally and domestically. And the voices of ordinary working people are not being heard in Washington. They're being drowned out by special interests. I think we have an administration who sees its primary role as protecting the powerful from the demands of the powerless. And I'm hoping to give voice to the young men who are standing on street corners without vision and hope, and to families that are struggling to get by, and to seniors who are unable to get the medicine they need. Those are the people I hope to represent effectively in Washington, the same way that I believe I've effectively represented them in Springfield.
2: Good morning.
3: Good morning. If you were elected senator, what would you be doing? Would you be following the lead of hopefully a Democratic president, or would you be in the forefront with your own legislation?
1: Well, I think that there is unanimity on the part of Democrats right now that Bush and the Republican Congress have not put in place economic policies that are helping working families. This has been the most fiscally irresponsible administration in recent memory. I've been very specific on a couple of issues that I think we can address right away. on the issues of jobs, and I do think that jobs and economic security have to be our number one priority. We've proposed that we have to revamp our tax code because it currently really incentivizes a lot of the outsourcing that is taking place and that is harming not only our manufacturing base, but increasingly is taking away jobs in the service economy, high-paying jobs in areas like computer programming. So what we've proposed is that we close those corporate tax loopholes that currently allow companies, for example, to locate offshore and repatriate their profits at a lower tax rate than those who are producing goods domestically, and put all those incentives into companies that are doing the right thing by their workers and by their communities. We call it the Real Corporations Act. And what we say is that if a corporation is investing 50% of its research and development money in the United States, 90% of its workers are in the United States, it is providing benefits to those workers, then they should get generous tax breaks, their shareholders should get generous tax breaks, and those can be paid for by closing the loopholes that are currently benefiting companies that are sending our jobs offshore.
4: Mr. Obama.
1: Yes, sir.
4: Should you become nominated and then elected, what standing committees and standing subcommittees in the Senate would you like to serve on?
1: Well, that's a terrific question. You know, every freshman senator, I think, aspires to be on the Appropriations Committee because that's where the money is. And, you know, it's like Willie Loman said, you know, that's why you go there.
2: Right.
1: Obviously, it's sometimes difficult to get that much sought after appointment. But I think that areas, those committees such as appropriations, finance, or commerce are all of great interest to me because they have a direct impact in terms of how the tax code is written and how our budgets are prioritized in Washington. I'm also interested in the Judiciary Committee because as a constitutional lawyer, somebody who teaches constitutional law at the University of Chicago Law School, I am very concerned about the direction of the federal courts. George Bush's nominees, I think, have generally been ideologues out of the mainstream of American society. And that is one of the most critical functions that the Senate can play, is to make sure that our judicial confirmation process reflects our core values in terms of equality and justice.
0: You're listening to Dialogue from Illinois Soul. I'm Reginald Hardwick. And we've opened up our Illinois Public Media archives for a vintage interview with Barack Obama from 2004. At that time, then State Senator Obama was running for the U.S. Senate. 4 years later, he would win the presidency and serve 8 years in the White House. Now, let's go back to that interview with WILL's Jack Brighton.
5: What I actually wanted to ask you about was your support in the state Senate of the health justice bill, and to describe that a little bit and see how you might be able to, in your role as a U.S. senator, have something to do with how that might be implemented down the line.
1: Yeah, when I came into office 7 years ago, people already had a concern about the 40 million plus who were uninsured. Seniors were already struggling to keep up with the ever-escalating cost of prescription drugs. Now what you're seeing, though, are people who have health insurance benefits on the job, seeing their co-payments go up, their premiums go up, their deductibles go up. I'm meeting families who are saying that they are going to cover their children but are not going to cover themselves. It is a full-blown crisis across the board, and I'm also meeting small businesses and large businesses that are unable to sustain the double-digit inflation that they're seeing in their health care costs. So I think we've got a terrific opportunity politically. What I've tried to do at the state level is to move a process forward to talk about how we provide basic coverage for all Illinois citizens. I was a sponsor of the Bernadine Amendment, which would amend the Illinois Constitution so that health care was a basic right for all Americans. We weren't able to get it out of committee. We continue to work on that. There is a bill pending currently called the Health Justice Act, which would insist that the state legislature move a process forward over the next couple of years to examine ways in which we could achieve full coverage for all Illinois citizens. and perhaps set up a menu of options by which we could achieve that, and then have an up or down vote on one of the or more than one of the proposals that were put forward. It is a difficult problem. It's not one that's going to be solved overnight, but it's something where we can make significant progress. And at the federal level, what I'm looking at is a very specific proposal that would provide health care coverage for all children who need it all across the United States, would allow 55 to 64-year-olds to buy into the Medicare system, and would continue to would recognize that we're going to still have significant employer-based health insurance throughout the country, but that we're going to have to provide subsidies to some companies, and particularly unemployed workers who are in transition for their COBRA coverage, in order to make sure that everybody has basic access to health care. We could do just the expansion of health insurance to all children for $37 billion. That's how much it would cost to expand the current KID care program that I worked on so diligently here in Illinois. We could cover all children who currently are going without health insurance for $37 billion, less than half of what it costs for the Bush tax cut to the top 1%. And I think that if we can start with children and those persons 55 to 64 that are most vulnerable, then we can start filling in those holes and ultimately, I think, move in the direction of a universal health care plan.
2: How do you feel about the direction that the United States has taken in terms of foreign policy over the past few years? What would you hope to see different about that? And certainly we could talk about Iraq and whatever else you'd like to.
1: Well, this is an area in which I think there are some significant differences in the Democratic field for the U.S. Senate. I stood up publicly and unequivocally over a year ago to oppose the Bush war in Iraq. I did so not because I think that the world is better

0: that has frayed our international relationships.
1: Here on Dialogue, we've been listening to then State Senator Barack Obama speaking with Jack Brighton on WILL's Focus 580 talk program back in 2004. At the time, Obama was running for the U.S. Senate, which he won later that year. 4 years later, he was elected U.S. president and made this acceptance speech in Chicago's Grant Park.
2: It's been a long time coming, but tonight, because of what we did on this day, in this election, at this defining moment, change has come to America.
1: The Obama Presidential Center on the south side of Chicago that chronicles the entire lives of President Obama, as well as First Lady Michelle Obama, holds its grand opening on June 18th and 19th. Coming up, a special farewell for one of our beloved colleagues here at Illinois Soul. Stay with us. 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

0: Scott Tong. 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
1: The male of this pair, I've known him for 10 years and watched him, like, face other kinds of struggles.
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0: From Illinois Soul, this is Dialogue. I'm Reginald Hardwick. Dialogue is an exchange about culture straight from the soul. For the last 3 years, a warm and informative voice has helped us get our days started.
1: From Illinois Public Media News, I'm Kimberly Schofield. This is Morning Edition. Good morning. Today is Wednesday.
0: But we have some bittersweet news to report. We're sad to announce that Kimberly Schofield will be leaving Morning Edition and Illinois Public Media. The great news is she'll still be here in Central Illinois, so stay tuned for that. Kimberly is in the studio with me now. What's going on?
1: Yes, Reginald, I will still be in the area. I'm going to go over to the Champaign County Humane Society. I have worked there in the past, and they have a new position that is going to be foster care coordinating, so I will be the foster care coordinator over there.
0: We, of course, will miss you. You started as an All Things Considered host before we promoted you to the Morning Edition position, and you've been here through heat waves and snowstorms and reporting election results the day after and school closings, and you helped raise our arts and entertainment coverage by creating the Will Call series on Wednesday mornings and interviews with everyone from Morris Day.

0: to Michael Feinstein, to the Five Cities Baroque Festival, to Branford Marsalis. Why are the arts so important to you?
1: I think the arts are really important to me. Other than me being a part of them, I think that they're a really good way for people to do a number of things, whether that is express themselves or take in a piece of media that helps them kind of escape from whatever else is going on in their world, or for people to truly just enjoy something and appreciate the talent and the skills that people have, whether it is visual or it is a song or it is a museum where people are going through and just looking at different sculptures. All of the art comes from the creativity of a human being and whatever level that is. And I think that that is something that keeps people thinking and keeps people engaged and entertained.
0: Are there any interviews or stories that stick out to you over the last 3 years?
1: Yeah, I can think of two especially. Well, I guess I have three. The very first one that I did was while I was the All Things Considered host, and you, Reginald, encouraged me to actually interview the composer of Our Planet. And I was very intimidated, but it was delightful. It was a delightful conversation, and I very quickly learned. I had prepped out some questions in advance, and you can hear a shift in the interview where I say something that is a little bit more personal and relatable to the composer. And you can almost hear a shift in his voice where he feels more comfortable talking to me. And from then on, the conversation just sounds very, very personal and still casual, but still really informative and professional.
2: The thing that's really struck me is what a wonderful experience it is to share with other people. You know, the whole point of the show is really that we're all in it together. We all share this place. It's our home. And to watch this show with an audience and to kind of really feel the links between all the different places. It's really easy, I think, for us to sit in our own places and think, oh, the Arctic's nothing to do with me, you know, and the problems over there are nothing to do with me. But actually, everything is connected. And it's been really lovely to share that through our films with the audience.
1: And that then led me to all of the other two A's or interviews that I had done. As we know, on Morning Edition, we usually play them about 4 or 5 minutes, sometimes 8. The conversation with Branford Marsalis was over 40 minutes long, and he had his video up, and he was just had his headphones in, and he was drinking a Coke and was laying back on the couch and walking through his house, and it was just so fun. And he is very intense and very passionate, and it was amazing getting to know somebody when, you know, you think, hey, you're coming to the Cranford Center for the Performing Arts or wherever in Central Illinois, tell us about your show. And in reality, you get so much more of an in-depth perspective about a person and about their life.
3: I always knew I wanted to play music, but I never thought that I'd become a professional musician. That was mostly Wenton, who fervently believed he was going to go to New York and shock the world, and he pretty much did.
1: Yeah.
3: I'm a year older than him, so when I graduated from high school, I went to a historically black college in Louisiana, Southern University, and I marched in the band, and I was studying to become a history teacher. And I was just going to teach history and play with a wedding band.
1: The other one is Zakir Hussain, who has passed recently, but that is somebody who I had heard his name, but I didn't actually know any of his music, and I didn't know much of his history or his story. And there have been moments where I'm excited going into an interview. I'm never not looking forward to one, but if I'm more familiar with one, I get excited than if I don't know anything about this person. So I went into the Zakir Hussain interview doing some research and knowing that he was coming on this tour and he was going to be at Cranert Center. But I had no idea where the conversation was going to go or if it was even going to be interesting to me. And he ended up being just the sweetest, kindest person, so incredibly knowledgeable and so talented. And that led me to hear a lot of music that I had never heard before or never explored before. So it just opened up a lot of new doors for me.
4: When did you yourself recognize that music was something that you wanted to pursue?
5: I guess it was through my need to want to be connected to my father that I realized that the only way to do that is to make sure that our paths are musically aligned. And I knew that that was the way to inspire him to want to give me a second look, because for him, music was everything. I mean, I saw him all day long sitting with so many students and just teaching them, and then in the evening just getting ready and going to go play a concert.
1: And that interview, I think, now looking back, might have been the last interview that he did, because he performed, he had the performance set for Krannert, and then unfortunately he passed away shortly after, and the tour had to be canceled right before that. And I'm glad that I got to speak to him beforehand and was able to share his story and his music and then explore an entirely new genre for myself.
0: Kimberly has incredible energy. She's a marathon runner, and you may have seen her in local productions of Gypsy Rose or Rent, the musical, where she's a regular actor and singer. Can people still see you in local productions?
1: Yes, people sure can. I am going to be in Ragtime next, which is going to be with CUTC at the Virginia Theater. That's at the end of July and beginning of August. And then in August, there is a play that I was in at the beginning of January, and it got accepted to Indie Fringe Festival and St. Louis Fringe Festival. So we will be taking it on the road, so to speak. But I plan to stay in the Central Illinois area and will continue auditioning for shows and popping up at places. And of course, hopefully seeing all of our listeners and my coworkers.
0: Why is that important to you? Why are you so involved in the local productions?
1: I didn't do any community theater growing up. We didn't have community theater in Lake Zurich, at least not that I was aware of at all. And there wasn't anybody in my family except for my grandmother who was really musical. There were people interested in the arts. We went and we saw plays and productions. I think Joseph and Phantom were probably the first two shows that I saw as a child. But for whatever reason, they just kept calling to me. And having not received any formal training in school, whether it was acting or singing or dance, I was hesitant to even pursue any of it. And I did a couple of plays in high school, and I did choir for a year and a half or so. But then in college, I joined a jazz a cappella group, and I spent the majority of my time in the music building on the University of Illinois Urbana-Champain campus in the music building. People thought I was a music major because of it. And I dedicated so much time and energy to that group, No Strings Attached, and really found a lot of people who were very diverse and had very different skill sets and very different voices in that community. But we all got along and we all appreciated the music and the art and the work that goes into it. And after graduating, I was bartending because I've done a million jobs in the area. And one of the comedians who would come to open mic night asked if I was interested in auditioning for a play at the Station Theater. And it was She Kills Monsters. And I said yes. And I got in it. And I have never stopped. And when I am on stage or performing, it just feels like home to me. It reminds me of my grandmother, who was the closest thing to a performer that I think I had in such an intimate relationship. And I love telling a story. And the live theater, there's almost an expiration to it, because I love movies and I love songs, but in live performance, you have to give it your all right then, and then it's going to be over because it's in real time. And there's something I think really special about that media.
0: Not only are you the first voice people hear in the morning, you were the first voice when we launched Illinois Soul, FM 101.1, back in 2024. You helped initiate our format change and introduce the mayors of Champaign and Urbana. What do you think Illinois Soul has brought to this community?
1: Oh, I think Illinois Soul has brought so much to the community. There are people who will message me even today thanking you and Jill and everybody who has helped put Illinois Soul together, because there really was an absence of a space for Black voices to be heard and Black culture to be celebrated or information just to be spread. And there are so many events, whether it's at Uncorked or it is events that are sponsored by Illinois Soul, that continue to celebrate the arts and continue to celebrate the community and bring in, I think, a lot of listeners and a lot of people who might not have been as focused on either the news or felt like their voices were heard without Illinois Soul. I mean, I think about even talking to the Urbana mayor, and I see him now out in the wild, and of course we say hi to each other, but there are a lot of connections that I personally have made because of Illinois Soul. And I grew up, again, Lake Zurich was a very white community. I think I had a great childhood growing up, but the diversity was not there compared to here. And even though we're in a college town and where you have a ton of different areas, urban areas, farm areas, there still can be a lapse of space for voices. And being here at Illinois Public Media, I am talking to so many different people, and it was nice to have Illinois Soul be focused on a specific group of people, a specific demographic, even though everybody is different, getting to know their stories and getting to see how they move in the world and how they feel like they're being represented, I think is really important. It's a great platform to give people a voice where they may not have felt comfortable doing it.
0: And thank you for emceeing all the events. You have so much great energy. I could never get out there and do it like you do, and you do a fantastic job getting everyone motivated.
1: It's very fun. I enjoy it a lot.
0: So anything people would be surprised to know about getting up and coming in here at 5 in the morning to prepare for the newscast 5 days a week?
1: I think that one thing that might surprise people is that I am the only person in here in the mornings. We have other shows, like the 21st show has producers. And so we have the host, Brian Mackey, of course, and then we have producers who are helping send questions and monitor phone calls, and there are other people operating the board. And as the Morning Edition host, as you also know, Reginald, because you have covered it as well, you are doing everything on your own. And there are some people who think that I'm in here playing music only or doing something like a radio DJ is, and some people who think that the entire thing is pre-recorded, and it's not. It's all live. It is a huge team effort of our reporters and our engineers and the people who work in the operations department all coming together to prepare for just a chunk of time in the morning so that we can get the voices. I also have to warm up my voice in the morning. I choose to warm up my voice in the morning, I should say, because naturally the speaking voice is usually over the course of a day, just having casual conversation. But for me, I haven't spoken to anybody until I get here. So there are some gentle vocal warm-ups that I will do sometimes on the way in here, and rehearsing whatever you read. And I still mess up sometimes because it's live radio, but rehearsing names especially I think is really important. And there's just a lot of behind the scenes work that goes into just getting a minute or 2 or 3 minutes out to our listeners on whatever commute they're doing.
0: We also know you love animals, yes. So tell us about your new role at the Champaign County Humane Society.
1: Yes, I will. I love animals, and I know you have an animal from the mm-hmm. Champaign County Humane Society, Sam.
0: Sam, who you watched when I first got him.
1: I did, and I love him. He's a great dog, and he's gorgeous. The Humane Society has expanded. It moved from Urbana, from Far East Urbana, to now Far West Champaign. So there are more buildings than there were before. But with that, the staff has increased, and that means that there are more rooms for growth. So the executive director who is there started kind of playing with the idea of having a foster care coordinator. In the past, foster animals would primarily be if they were too young to go up for adoption, or if they had a medical issue and they needed to just get better before they came back to the shelter. This program is still being developed, this new program that I will be ahead of, but it will be more geared toward working with taking a dog out for Dog's Day Out, for example, during the day, and getting animals possibly to go into a home to see if it's a foster to adopt option. There are other shelters that have done this before. This, though, is going to be a program that is going to be kind of built as we go. Volunteers, you have to get training and everything too, so we're not just kind of sending animals out into the world or anything without checking in on people or the animals. But we're hoping that it'll be a nice opportunity for animals to be adopted and to get some more enrichment than just being in the Humane Society. Because as much as the Humane Society does, the shelter is still a strange environment for any animal because it's not home. So any opportunity for them to get that enrichment or get any more knowledge about the world or to learn new things, we love to do.
0: Putting you on the spot here, but what are some of the biggest challenges of having animals come and go in the Humane Society, or has that changed over the years?
1: I think with animals coming and going, retention is a big thing. Having animals go into a home and stay in the home, they require, at the Champaign County Humane Society, for example, most puppies, which will be considered animals under a year in this case, to go through training classes. And there are a lot of people who say, well, I've already trained my dog and I know how to do it. And we understand that completely. Also, it helps with the retention rate to get the owner to work with their pet to learn their tricks, because these animals either came from not having a home ever and living on the streets, or we don't know their backstory at all. A lot of people, it is their last resort to bring an animal to the shelter. So while the animal has lived in a home before and understands family life, they're still going in with a new person. So the connection that can really come from training classes or for multiple visits or spending just a significant amount of time with an animal will help keep that animal in the animal's new home. And there have been definitely frustrating times in my past having worked there where animals will come back and we just can't figure out why, because we're not there 100% of the time. And a lot of people feel guilty, and they shouldn't have to. Sometimes things don't work out and people's lifestyles don't match with an animal. That's what the Humane Society is there for, to be a resource for animals and help their welfare. But this foster program hopefully will help get us more information from the people who spend time with the animals. Even if it doesn't work out for adoption, it's a more direct and intimate way for people to gain experience and have that animal gain experience too. Attachments, of course, are always tricky. I think anybody who has met an animal and likes an animal will remember that animal. So when we see pets, most of the staff there, their main goal is just to keep this animal happy and to get them adopted and to give them the best life that they can. And when we see animals there for long periods of times, it can be wearing, it can be draining. People experience burnout, of course, and in any profession, but especially when there's one that has, you know, it kind of tears your heart out sometimes. But most people, I think, are good and want to have pets, and sometimes it just doesn't work out. So the difficulties, I think, don't outweigh the good that comes with working in animal welfare.
0: Well, good luck there. Do you have any last messages for listeners here?
1: Oh man, I'm so sad leaving the listeners. I already am in my brain like, okay, like how can I still be involved with Illinois Public Media and all of our listeners? But our listeners, you know, we say it during Pledge all the time, and I really thought of it when I started here and you, Reginald, helped get Will Call really up and running. I remember you saying from the start that there's an absence of arts coverage and there's not really a place where people can just hear or listen or hear or read events that are happening. And when we created Will Call, I don't think, I at least did not know how much of an impact it would have on people. It's under the category of the term that I've heard, news you can use. And while it's not hard news about politics, it's information that people rely on. And at Friendsgiving here at IPM, where our listeners and our supporters come and can get a little tour of the station, or even in the wild when people recognize my voice or they know that I work there, Will Call is often something that people bring up as a really significant thing in their life. Or my mother texted me yesterday and said, I missed Will Call. And I said, well, it's online. You can go online and listen to it. And there's even more events just on the website. But I think that is a reminder, a direct reminder for me of how important we here at IPM are to our listeners, even if it is something that's arts and isn't heavy news. We are a resource for the community, and being reminded that they are listening and that they do care and that they can put a voice or a face to a name, I think is really great and has really kept me going. I mean, the support here, of course, is always amazing, but I don't always think about the impact of the public on me. I think about our impact on the public because we're providing them a service. But really, without the listeners, we wouldn't be able to do this, I don't think. I don't think I would be able to. Every time people say, I hear you every morning in my kitchen, I'm like, oh boy, I'm going to think of you now every morning about how you are one of the people I am talking to. So I just really appreciate all of the listener support, and everybody has their opinions, which I do love hearing. And again, reminds me that you are listening. And truly, we say it all the time, but we couldn't do this without the listeners. So I'm just glad that they have taken the time to share their appreciation and share their ears and also their voices for us.
0: That was our Morning Edition host, Kimberly Schofield. 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
1: I will not be a stranger. You'll hear my voice, I'm sure, somewhere. Thanks so much.
0: Thank you. That's all for this edition of Dialogue. Lamont Holden composed our theme. Dialogue and Illinois Soul are part of Illinois Public Media, a service of the University of Illinois, Urbana-Champaign. I'm Reginald Hardwick. 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
12: 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We've also got Climate Connection from Yale lined up for you here too in between the Daily and Today Explained. 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
13: If you speak to people in the aid community, for them, there's no doubt that if USAID and American aid more generally were still in place, that this virus would have been detected sooner than it was.
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16: Live from NPR News in Washington, I'm Ryland Barton. Israel and Lebanon have agreed to renew a ceasefire. The agreement is contingent upon cessation of fire by the militant group Hezbollah and the evacuation of Hezbollah from certain areas in southern Lebanon. Hezbollah has not yet said whether it will abide by the agreement. This week, Iran said it stopped communicating with mediators brokering a ceasefire with the U.S. because of Israel's incursion into Lebanon. Secretary of State Marco Rubio has wrapped up 2 days of congressional hearings. Protesters shouted "Free Palestine," and one senator pressed Rubio about Israeli violence in the West Bank, as NPR's Michelle Kellerman reports.
17: Oregon Democrat Jeff Merkley is sounding the alarm about Jewish settlers attacking Palestinians in the West Bank, saying they're trying to separate Palestinian villagers from their farms and sources of water. Secretary Rubio tells the senator that he's raised concerns about this repeatedly with the Israeli government.
18: And it's already a tinderbox over there. The last thing we need is to throw one more match into that fire. And that's the point we've made to them repeatedly on the West Bank.
19: I appreciate you making that point, and I encourage us to press that very hard, because it's a very unjust situation.
17: Senator Merkley says the U.S. should also press Israel to allow international journalists into Gaza. Michelle Kellerman, NPR News, the State Department.
16: David Venturella is the new acting director of Immigration and Customs Enforcement. As NPR's Meg Anderson reports, he's a former executive of the private prison company GEO Group.
20: About a third of immigrant detainees are in a facility run by GEO Group. In 2025, GEO Group's profits soared nearly 700% from the year before. Scott Shewkart was a top official at ICE under President Biden. He says the level of influence GEO Group has in the detention industry is concerning.
21: They are absolutely hand in glove. When GEO comes in for a meeting, it feels like a fraternity reunion.
20: He says that raises questions about potential conflicts of interest. In a statement, the Department of Homeland Security, which oversees ICE, told NPR that David Venturella is a veteran government official who abides by all ethics requirements. Meg Anderson, NPR News.
16: The crowded race to replace Democratic Governor Gavin Newsom is looking like it could come down to Democrat Javier Becerra and Republican Steve Hilton. Laura Fitzgerald from member station Cap Radio in Sacramento has more.
22: You might not expect a Republican to be in the lead here in California, but here most races are a top two primary, meaning the two candidates who get the most votes in the primary end up advancing to the general election, regardless of what party they're in. And more Democrats were running, meaning they'd each get a smaller percentage of the vote. Javier Becerra is leading the pack of Democrats in the race. He's got a lengthy political career, kind of a fixture of California's Democratic establishment.
16: Lord Fitzgerald from member station Cap Radio reporting. This is NPR. The U.S. government has granted a visa to Woudenski Pierre, the only member of Haiti's national soccer team living in the Caribbean country. He was awaiting permission to travel for the World Cup. Teammates arrived last week to start preparing. This is only the second time Haiti has qualified for the World Cup. Pierre has been training in Port-au-Prince while awaiting the visa. The U.S. Department of Justice is investigating claims that Arizona State University is discriminating against some students using surreptitious diversity, equity, and inclusion programs. From member station KJZZ, Wayne Shutsky reports.
23: The department says the investigation was prompted by viral videos that show ASU may be denying equal treatment to students based on race, color, or national origin. The department did not specify which videos it was referring to. But earlier this year, a conservative watchdog published secret recordings of faculty members talking about the ways they promote inclusivity while following new rules designed to block DEI policies. At the time, an ASU spokesperson denied the university engaged in discrimination. The Department of Education previously threatened to strip federal funding from schools and universities that did not end race-based decision-making. But a judge struck down those policies last year. For NPR News, I'm Wayne Shutsky in Phoenix.
16: A series of bizarre sightings of people popping out of New York's vast sewer system has the city wondering what's going on. Videos show groups of people entering and exiting the sewers at night in the boroughs of Brooklyn and Queens. Police said they don't believe there's any threat to public safety after conducting a thorough sweep. The City Department of Environmental Protection stressed that entering the sewers is illegal and extremely dangerous. This is NPR News from Washington.
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25: From the New York Times, I'm Natalie Kitroev. This is The Daily. At the front lines of the Ebola crisis in Central Africa, badly equipped health workers with little outside support are losing the fight against one of the worst outbreaks in history. Today, my colleague Declan Walsh takes us to the epicenter of the virus to understand why, so far, its spread has been nearly impossible to stop. It's Wednesday, June 3rd.
14: Declan, thank you so much for doing this. Where are you right now?
26: I'm in Bunia, a city in the northeast of the Democratic Republic of Congo.
14: Okay. So you've been in the DRC for about a week and a half covering this horrific Ebola outbreak. So just tell us what you're seeing, what it's been like on the ground.
26: It's a really dire situation here right now. This outbreak was only detected just over 2 weeks ago, but the virus was probably spreading for some groups are saying, even 3 months before it was detected.
14: And in terms of numbers, cases, deaths, where do things stand?
26: So far, about 250 people are confirmed to have died. There are about another 1,100 suspected cases. But the true spread and extent of this virus is thought to be much, much wider than that. And I don't think it's an exaggeration to say that the virus is way ahead of the response at this point. Already, this is the third largest Ebola outbreak on record, and there are groups saying that it has the potential to become the largest ever. Now, that's a very high bar. The largest Ebola outbreak was between 2014 and 2016 in West Africa. That killed 11,000 people.
14: So what do we know about how this started and how it went undetected for so long?
26: Because of that huge delay, there's so much we still don't know. But one thing that seems to be almost certain is that this outbreak started in this gold mining town called Mangbualu. That's about 50 miles north of Bunia, of the regional capital. And so a couple of days after I got here with our photographer, Arlet Bashizi, we got in a car and we drove to Mangbualu to find not just the town where it started, but also what the response looked like in this place where, as far as we had heard, there was the greatest number of infections.
14: And what did you find?
26: Well, first, the road to get there was quite difficult. We were passing through territory where at least three or four different militias were known to operate. So that was complicating the response and also preventing aid workers from getting to this town. And when we got to Mangbualu itself, we went straight to the public hospital, which we knew was the center of treatment efforts. And we went into the actual Ebola wards themselves. We put on the full protective equipment. We spoke to the staff. We found a doctor who wanted to take us inside. And there, honestly, it was pretty shocking.
0: Bonjour.
26: Apart from the doctor who brought me in, the ward was just full of people who had come to help the Ebola patients.
0: He has three sisters.
1: These ones, these two.
0: These two, and this lady over here.
26: Usually relatives who had come to bring food or water, because those things aren't provided by the hospital, but they were wearing almost no protective equipment. And at the end of the room in the corner, we found this young boy, five-year-old boy called Emmanuel, who was lying on this bare mattress on his own, hooked up to a very simple drip.
0: Ah, c'est vous le papa?
26: And his dad was standing over him, looking so concerned. And we got speaking in French. He told me that his son started to bleed uncontrollably out of his nose. And so they rushed him to this hospital. And when he was lying there, he had this tissue stuffed up his nose to try and staunch that bleeding. And what was even more striking was that just a couple of yards away, two beds down, there was lying the body of a 21-year-old woman called Christine Bahati, who had died just hours earlier. What was so disturbing about that is that the body of a person who has just died of Ebola is extremely contagious.
14: Right.
26: And yet the remains of this poor woman were just covered by this thin sheet, and people were walking in and out of this ward with very little protection, including, it has to be said, the dad of this boy. This just seemed to go against every precaution that you could take against Ebola. The doctors were very well aware of the risks.
0: Ça aussi, ça pose une risque de transmission.
2: C'est ça la crainte. Des fois, comment dire aux gens qu'ils font ça?
26: Même si they said, look, what can we do? This is the space we've got available to us. These are the resources that we have. You know, this young doctor who was bringing me around.
2: Ce n'est pas normal, une épidémie qui tue comme ça. Et après 11 jours, il n'y a rien concrètement.
26: He was angry at his own government because it took the authorities so long to discover this outbreak. And he was also angry more broadly at the international system of Ebola response. And he said, we are 12 days into this outbreak. Is this the best we can do?
3: Well, okay, to this doctor's question, Declan, why has the response been so slow? What have you come to understand about that?
26: Part of the reason is to do with the virus itself, or rather with this strain of the virus. Ebola is this highly contagious hemorrhagic disease. It's spread through touch, usually by touching bodily fluids of a person who is infected. Now, this particular strain of the disease is called Bundibugyo. It's named after, in fact, a town in Western Uganda, about 60 miles from here across the border, where it first occurred in 2007. And like all the viruses that cause Ebola, it's thought to reside in the fruit bat population. And it just happens that there is a large fruit bat population that roosts in the trees in this region. Mm. But it is an incredibly rare strain of the virus. This is only the third Bundibugyo outbreak ever. What that means is that as yet, there is not a vaccine or a cure for this disease. On top of that, when Ebola spreads into a population, it often presents in people initially with symptoms that are very similar to malaria or typhoid.
3: Okay.
26: Now, they happen to be extremely common diseases in this area. And in a town like Mongwalu, people are very used to getting these diseases. And when they do, they typically don't go to the hospital. In fact, sometimes they don't even go and see a doctor. Many poor people, they tend to go to traditional healers, or they'll go to some local small clinic. And then the other issue the doctors brought up was this chronic shortage of testing kits to identify who's got Bundibugyo. And that just makes treatment at the hospital really hard, because the doctors told us that they would send off a test and not get a result for 4, 5, 6 days. Oftentimes, they said, by the time the test result came back, the patient was already dead.
3: So all the elements are in place for this disease to fester in this place that, as you said, is very remote, far from a major city, difficult to get to.
26: Yes, and you'd think that that isolation would prevent the spread of the disease, but it's this gold mining town that has a huge population of migrant laborers. And because mining has money, it brings traders, it brings gold smugglers, it brings sex workers, and these are all people who move in and out of the town as well. That also, incidentally, has possibly been a factor that provided vectors for the disease to spread elsewhere.
3: I want to ask, we've been hearing a lot about the Trump administration pulling back on foreign aid. How much of an impact did that have in the spread of Ebola in this case?
26: Well, if you speak to people in the aid community, for them, there's no doubt that if USAID and American aid more generally were still in place, that this virus would have been detected sooner than it was.
3: And did things change once this was declared an outbreak? Once it became clear just how fast Ebola was spreading? Like, did the U.S. or other international aid groups step up?
26: Yes. I mean, the aid machine has started up and the experts are coming into this area. Aid is starting to arrive. But then it turns out that there is another obstacle to pushing back this outbreak. And that's the fact that many of the people in some of the worst affected communities have a deep mistrust for the people who are trying to save them.
3: We'll be right back.
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7: 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His breakout role was in the HBO series The Wire as police detective Lester Freeman. In Spike Lee's The Five Bloods, he was a Vietnam veteran. In real life, Peters opposed the war and was arrested at a protest which changed his life. He moved to London, starred in musicals there, and now stars in the series The Burrows. 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
3: This is The Daily. I'm Natalie Kitroeff. Back to my conversation with Declan Walsh about why this Ebola outbreak has been nearly impossible to contain. Okay, explain what you just said, that people have this distrust of aid groups, of the people trying to contain this virus. What's going on there?
26: Look, a huge obstacle to fighting this outbreak has been the fact that a lot of people in these communities are still in denial about the virus. Either they don't accept that it exists at all, or they see it as somehow a curse, or they see it as a conspiracy theory. When we were there, we heard so many stories about how people saw this disease as some sort of conspiracy between doctors and the local hospital and these foreign aid groups who they thought were bringing this disease to the community. In fact, it was a story that we heard that Doctors Without Borders, which had jeeps that have extremely high antennas sticking out of the roof, that Doctors Without Borders were using those antennas to somehow spread the disease among the community. Now, there is, strangely enough, I think, a sort of logical explanation for this. And that goes like this. This community had been grappling with this wave of mysterious deaths until this outbreak was finally detected and declared. And so by the time we had an explanation for it, which was Ebola, there were already hundreds of cases. So this community is faced with this tidal wave of infections and deaths, and people are searching for an explanation. They're going to the hospital too late to get treatment. By the time they get there, many of them are dying. And so people, in a certain way, logically, are starting to associate the hospital as a place where people go not to have their lives saved, but to die.
3: Right.
26: And so I think that really is partly at the root of some of these wild conspiracy theories that were going around. But what that meant in practice for the medical staff at the hospital is that they not only were grappling with this incredibly dangerous disease and chronically under-equipped to fight it, but they were also dealing with this intense hostility from the community.
3: And what did that hostility actually look like? How did it play out? How did you see it?
26: Well, the dynamic, unfortunately, is very common because across the city, Red Cross workers who were trying to carry out these, what they call safe burials of these bodies. In other words, instead of allowing a lot of people to come and touch the body will typically be disinfected. It will be placed in a sealed bag. And these workers will ensure that while there is a dignified burial, it's not going to turn into an event where many other people will become infected. So the teams of Red Cross workers trying to carry out these burials often run into the same kind of resistance. They've been threatened, they've been attacked.
11: Wow.
26: Because people effectively don't believe the virus exists, or else they don't believe that it poses a threat to them, or frankly, I think they just feel overwhelmed by the scale of the calamity that has befallen their community. And so they take it out again on the people who are trying to ensure that this disease doesn't spread even further.
11: And do you have an understanding from your conversations with health officials of just how big of an obstacle this is in the effort to get the outbreak under control? Like, how much is it actually stymieing the response, do you think?
26: It's huge. When you talk to health officials or aid workers and say, what do you need to push this back? The first thing, of course, they say is we need equipment. We need protective equipment. We need medicine. We need funds. The second thing they say is we need education. We need an immediate, urgent effort to communicate to people about the nature of the danger that they face.
11: We have some experience with this kind of thing from COVID. Even in the United States, there were a lot of conspiracy theories. There was a lot of mistrust of the medical establishment, of hospitals. It strikes me that this is a harder thing to solve than even perhaps getting the resources to where they need to be. I mean, building trust is not an easy or a quick thing.
26: It's very challenging. But there is precedent. I mean, in previous outbreaks in West Africa in 2014, 2015, in the second largest outbreak, which was also in Congo, health workers ran into similar problems. And so there are tools, there are techniques, there are ideas for combating this problem, but it really does take a concerted, intensive effort. While we were in Mongbalu, I went to see the local parish priest, the Catholic priest, and I said, what are you doing to try and address this problem? And he said, at Mass last Sunday, in my sermon, I appealed to people to carry out safe burials, to adhere to the correct practices. But he said, until now, people are not listening. He said, it's going to take a much bigger and more intensive effort to try and convince these communities about what they need to change in their own lives in order to keep themselves safe.
11: Declan, what do we know about how far it's spread outside of the DRC at this point?
26: There has been one death in neighboring Uganda, and I believe about 8 or 9 suspected cases at the moment. There are great fears that it is also spreading into South Sudan. But for now, this virus has, for the large part, remained confined in Ituri province, and there have been some cases in 2 other Congolese provinces as well. But again, I got to stress that we just don't know enough about the extent of this virus just yet. And that brings us to another key part of the effort to fight the virus that they haven't, frankly, even started on in earnest yet, which is called contact tracing.
11: Right. Contact tracing, meaning trying to understand where everybody who is infected has been, who they may have seen, touched, been in contact with.
26: That's right. The problem is that because this is such a rare strain, and because there are such limited testing facilities, they've barely started the work of tracing those contacts yet. And all the experts in this field say that until you trace the contacts, you cannot cut the chain of transmission, and you can't really expect to contain the spread of the disease.
11: Okay, obviously, there is a lot of uncertainty here. There are a lot of unpredictable factors at play, but from your reporting, Declan, what is your understanding of the best case and the worst case scenario for containing the spread right now?
26: Well, the worst case scenario is that this outbreak goes on for several years and that the numbers soar, not just the numbers of people affected, but that the death toll rises possibly to the level that we saw back in West Africa in 2014, 2015. But, you know, it doesn't have to be that way. There is an outcome here where the scale of international assistance rises to meet the challenge of this outbreak. So I think it's still an open question about which way we're going to go, because don't forget, we are very early into this outbreak. That's kind of, in a way, what's so worrisome about it. It's only been 2 weeks since it was officially declared, and I've been speaking to people on the ground here, and they say it already feels like they've been at this for months because it's been such an intense start. Most Ebola outbreaks start with a handful of cases and then it spreads. The challenge with this one is that from day one, there were hundreds of suspected cases and many deaths, and those numbers are just going up and up at the moment.
11: Declan, I can't stop thinking about Emmanuel, the 5-year-old boy who you met in the clinic with his dad. Do you know how he's doing?
26: I do. I've been in touch with his dad. He's been sending me messages every day. And a couple of days ago, he sent me a message and he said that his son had been sitting up, had been drawing numbers because he'd just been learning to count, and that he was asking for his toys.
11: Amazing.
26: And then today, he said that Emmanuel's been discharged and he's gone home.
11: Wow. So one moment of hope, at least, in all this. Declan, thank you so much. We really appreciate your time.
26: Thank you, Natalie.
11: Declan Walsh is the chief Africa correspondent for the New York Times.
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3: 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I'm Natalie Kitroev. 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
14: That's why we recently decided to create a bequest to WILL in our estate plans. 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
16: The NBA Finals tip off tonight. The New York Knickerbockers have a shot at winning their first championship since 1973 if they can defeat the 7.5-foot Frenchman Victor Wembanyama and his San Antonio Spurs. Nowhere to be seen, though. Last year's champs, the Oklahoma City Thunder, undeniably elite, but also hated on in just about any city outside Oklahoma because of flops.

0: Today Explained here with Shelby Talcott, who's the White House correspondent for Semaphore. Shelby, this whole $1.8 or $1.776 billion slush fund fiasco, easy to forget, it kind of started in a legitimate place. Can you remind us where that was?
1: Yeah, so this all started back in January when the president filed a lawsuit against the IRS. He was seeking, I think it was $10 billion in damages over the disclosure of his tax returns. He had also filed a few other claims. And so this was essentially the culmination of that, because the Justice Department decided, well, we don't really want to defend the government. So instead, we're going to work with the president's personal lawyers to sort of come to an agreement. And this slush fund, if you will, was the culmination of those lawsuits and what came from those conversations.
0: Someone leaked the president's tax returns to the New York Times.
2: They showed I pay a lot of tax.
0: So the president had a legitimate grievance. Then, of course, he immediately transmutes this legitimate grievance into something that feels a little lopsided, a $10 billion lawsuit against the government that he runs, in which he pits his personal lawyers against Todd Blanche eventually, who is also his former personal lawyer. What pushes the president to settle this lawsuit with himself?
1: Well, I think that he decided that this deal where, you know, you have a huge amount of money that is going to go to people who argue that they've been, you know, politically persecuted by the government is a good deal, because remember, that is exactly what he believes as well.
2: This is a persecution of a political opponent. This was never supposed to happen in America.
3: Whole thing is a witch hunt. It's a disgrace.
1: After he lost the 2020 election, he had a number of lawsuits. He has not stopped talking since then that those were persecutions by the prior administration. So for him, this sort of agreement is personal in a way, I think.
4: By the way, that election was totally rigged.
0: Tell us how this anti-weaponization slush fund was meant to work in theory.
1: It was essentially taxpayer-funded fund. And it was supposed to come from this account that was going to be overseen by a board of five people. This board of five people were going to decide who had been politically persecuted by the government, and then there would be payouts.
0: Pretty incredible setup for January 6th, there's other perhaps defenders, allies of the president. Do we have any idea how long this fund was in the works or where it came from, how it originated? Was it the president's idea?
1: Yeah, so I think it was the idea of his legal team, of everybody involved. The president obviously signed off on it. But it was a really unusual situation because, as you said, there were not really many guardrails about who could theoretically benefit from this fund.
5: Simple question. Will individuals who assaulted Capitol Hill police officers be eligible for this fund?
1: And they wouldn't necessarily rule that out.
6: As was made plain yesterday, anybody in this country is eligible to apply if they believe they are victim of weaponization.
1: When we were talking to administration officials, they said, well, there's going to be this board, and the board is going to decide who qualifies for this fund. And so this really raised concerns among even Republican members of Congress, too, for a variety of reasons. One being, you know, the January 6th riot is still a very contentious issue within the Republican Party. You know, the president has, I think, embraced the rioters, as you saw in his first day of office when he issued all of those pardons.
2: So this is January 6th. These are the hostages. Approximately 1,500 for a pardon.
7: Yes.
2: Full pardon.
1: But a lot of Republican lawmakers are still very uncomfortable with that reality. And so you saw kind of that tension within the Republican Party start to really explode.
8: Look, under what circumstances would it ever make sense to provide restitution for people who were either pled guilty or were found guilty in a court of law? This is just stupid on stilts.
1: And it was blowing everything up on Capitol Hill. There were they couldn't get anything passed, essentially, because Republicans were so perturbed by this

0: agreement, but it was also over the fact that, you know, we're really close to the midterms, quite frankly, and this is a tough road for Republicans. And so there were lawmakers who were just simply concerned because this is a nearly $1.8 billion fund that is taxpayer funded, and it comes at a time when the economy is at the top of mind for voters. And so there was an argument to be made from lawmakers of, is this really the right time to be pushing something like this when voters are asking, well, why is my gas so high? Why are my grocery bills like this?
1: So what actually derails this fund ultimately? Is it that Republican opposition, or is it the legality, constitutionality of the fund itself?
0: A little bit of both. So there were lawsuits. This was going through the courts. Last Friday, a judge ruled, essentially paused the fund and said, you know, you can't move forward right now with distributing the money from this fund. And I think lawmakers initially thought, well, this is great. This is going to kind of solve our problem. But they were still pushing. And really, you know, the president and his advisors met and realized that this was extremely contentious, that lawmakers were not letting go of this. This was also going to go through the courts. And there were people inside Trump's orbit, I think, who just thought it wasn't worth it effectively. And so the president had a conversation earlier this week with some of his team and ultimately decided that they were not going to pursue this fund.
1: Is it really, really dead, or is it just dead for the moment because it's so incredibly unpopular? Do we know?
0: That's the big question. So initially, the DOJ had issued a statement saying that they were going to comply with this court order that had come down on Friday. But the court order lasts essentially until, I think, mid-June. And so the question was still, okay, well, does complying with the court order mean it's dead? A lot of people said it doesn't. I think I agree with that. But then Acting Attorney General Todd Blanche on the Hill yesterday was specifically asked, are you going to pursue this? Like, is this over? And he said,
2: we are not moving forward with the fund, period.
0: But he also said,
2: I mean, I think there'll be a transcript of what I say here. So that will be in writing.
0: So the question I have is, you know, there's still that court situation going on. And so are we going to see the DOJ formally file something to the courts saying it's dead? And I think that is when people who are still concerned about this will say, okay, finally we can put this to rest.
1: Mm. I mean, one sign that this might not be completely dead is that one part of it, a part of it that we haven't really discussed thus far, is very much still alive, which is this idea that Trump and his family and his businesses are immune from IRS inquiry.
0: Yes. And actually, Todd Blanche was asked about that specifically. And he said that the only part of this settlement that the Justice Department was not planning to enforce was going to be this nearly $1.8 billion fund. So that indicates that every other part of the settlement that the Justice Department came decided on with the president's personal lawyers, including that provision that will bar the IRS from auditing the president, his family, his business, that stands.
1: Which I guess it remains to be seen if that in and of itself is legal or not.
0: Correct. And I also think, when I think about this in terms of, okay, will this satisfy Republicans? It's not going to satisfy Democrats, but will it satisfy Republicans? I think yes, because I think their main concern was this nearly $1.8 billion slush fund. They don't particularly mind the rest of it. So they're going to take the win and probably give the president something back in return, get something passed, and move on.

0: Okay, that was the one big, beautiful flop of the week, but there's a bunch of other ones that we're going to get into when Today Explained returns.
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2: Mahmoud Khalil was detained by ICE and held for 104 days over campus protests for Palestinian rights. 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
6: 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I'm meteorologist Andrew Pritchard. I've spent a lifetime tracking the skies and storms above central Illinois. 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
8: Mr. President, do you have any reaction to Today Explained being named the best news show?
9: Wow. I didn't know that. You're telling me now for the first time.
10: My name is Megan Messerly, and I am a White House reporter at Politico.
0: And you recently wrote for Politico about how the president and his administration's kind of in a funk, and not just the slush fund fiasco we just talked about. So remind us how else we're seeing this funk for those who have disassociated.
10: We are now more than three months into the Iran war, and this is just not going anywhere anytime soon. We have seen the president over the last week and a half now say that, you know, he's close on a deal to extend this ceasefire with Iran that still has not come through.
11: We're getting what we want slowly. Very tough negotiators. It takes a long time. I'm in no hurry.
12: We're negotiating whether we make a deal or not makes no difference to me.
10: There was this two-hour Situation Room meeting on Friday. Nothing came out of that after 2 hours. And so the White House really can't figure out its path forward here, right? Talking to folks in and around the White House, they just want to find a sort of face-saving way out of this war, right? But they have been unable to do that. They've been unable to get, you know, Iran to agree to something that would open the Strait of Hormuz and get us out. And in the meantime, everyone's just very over it. And according to my reporting, that's including staff inside the White House, who one of my sources described to me and said, you know, pretty much everyone is in a funk. Use that word, funk, which is always fun. And described it as sort of the White House being sort of stuck in this quicksand of Iran.
0: Is there like a legislative funk too with this administration? Because it doesn't feel like we're getting anything done.
10: Yeah, and so that was one of the big things that I was talking to folks about for this story, is this idea that, you know, Iran has really taken up so much of the president's time that it is in some ways distracting from some of these other priorities, and that includes the president's legislative agenda. Of course, some allies I spoke with also blamed that squarely on Senate Majority Leader John Thune and said, you know, Thune is being too much of an institutionalist, protecting the filibuster. You know, the president has called for firing the Senate parliamentarian.
13: social.
14: Shockingly, Republicans have kept the very important position of, quote, parliamentarian in the hands of a woman, Elizabeth McDonough, who was appointed long ago by Barack Hussein Obama and a vicious lunatic known as Senator Harry Reid, who ran the Senate for the Democrats with a, quote, iron fist. Over the years, she has been brutal to Republicans, but not so to Democrats. So why has she not been replaced?
10: That has not happened yet either. And so you have a very frustrated Trump, but a frustrated Trump who has, you know, rhetorically turned the screws a bit on Thune, but really hasn't, you know, put the full force of pressure on Thune to get his legislative agenda through. And we should say that includes things like the president has talked a lot about the Save America Act, right? An elections focused piece of legislation. That's one of his top legislative priorities.
11: It's called the Save America Act. We've changed your name. It's the Save America Act, and the Democrats are against it. I heard one of them say, we will stop the Save America Act. No, we're trying to save America.
10: There's this housing bill that includes this institutional investor ban that he wants to see across the finish line. And then, of course, he wants to see security funding for his ballroom slash bunker.
11: This will be the entrance into the ballroom. The ballroom will be right here. This is a glass, beautiful glass tunnel. Beautiful tunnel that goes right into the ballroom. Ballroom's right there. Pretty good, right?
0: I mean, with the Iran war in this sort of quagmire, especially coming from a president who rallied against the Iraq and Afghanistan wars, with gas prices where they are, with the president constantly trying to gaslight the American people into believing that somehow the Iran war is good for them, and that high gas prices even are good for them. It feels like he doesn't care about the midterms, but then there's all the gerrymandering that he's pushing. I mean, which implies that he very much cares about the midterms and his endorsement of candidates. What's your read on what's going on with the president when it comes to the midterms?
10: Yes, it definitely feels like those two things are at odds with one another. I think the way that White House allies view it is, you know, the president needs to be able to say, I don't care about the midterms. I don't care about high gas prices, because that language is for Iran, right? He's saying, like, I'm willing to take this gamble because he needs Iran to believe that he will take the maximalist position, that, you know, he will let gas prices rise however high they need to rise in order to notch a deal with them, right? So the White House allies would say that that's a negotiating tactic. On the flip side, those are now sound bites that Democrats can run in every single ad across the country.
11: I don't think about Americans' financial situation. I don't think about anybody. We're fighting wars. We can't take care of daycare, Medicaid, Medicare, all these individual things.
10: So, you know, what might be helpful rhetorically with Iran is not helpful rhetorically with Republicans, as, you know, they're fighting it out in these really key midterm races.
0: Mm, tough spot he's in. And it feels like it's such a tough spot that even the things that should be easy wins, like a sesquicentennial concert on the National Mall or whatever, are like big L's right now. You can't even like land a Milli Vanilli booking.
15: I'm gonna miss you.
0: What is going on with this concert?
10: Yeah, it's been really fascinating to actually see even conservative commentators come out and say, like, first of all, the folks that were slated for this lineup, to your point, Milli Vanilli and others, you know, these are not like, you know, the pop culture stars of today. These are pop culture stars of, you know, three decades ago. So there was that to begin with. And then
0: legitimately
10: now
0: like Vanilla Ice.
15: All right, stop.
10: Right, exactly. And what we're seeing is even some of those folks now pulling out and saying, hey, you know, we were interested in sort of celebrating America's 250th anniversary, but this is far too political for us. This is not what we wanted. This is not what we signed up for.
16: This is not what I signed for. You know, I'm here to, you know, to bring people together with music. I'm not into politics. I don't to have anything to do with the circus. Because, you know,
10: and to me and many of the folks that I spoke with, this is just such a deviation from where we were at the beginning of the president's term last year, when he was just really taking the culture by storm. He was, you think about, he was just, you know, steamrolling these law firms and Ivy League institutions. And you've seen other pop culture figures come on board to the president's agenda, like Nicki Minaj.
13: I am probably the president's number one fan.
10: This is not that, right? This is a moment where the president wants to be taking a victory lap, and yet he's, you know, stuck in this quagmire that is Iran, one that he desperately wants to get out of.
0: And while we're on concerts, he even lost the Kennedy Center.
10: Yeah, I mean, this has been one that has been, you know, near and dear to the president for months now. His fight to rename it the Trump Kennedy Center, and this, you know, planned massive renovation of the center, all put on hold by a federal court last week. We saw the president take to True Social to express his sincere displeasure at that decision.
14: Unfortunately, Judge Cooper and the radical left would rather see it die than have President Trump transform it into something that everyone could be proud of.
10: But just another loss in this sort of string of challenging circumstances for the White House right now.
0: Do they have any wins that they should be celebrating right now, that they could be parading in front of the American people?
10: So some White House allies I spoke to said, you know, this is the challenge, is that it's not like they don't have any wins. And the White House as well, this was their pushback to me in the story, was we do have things we're doing. For instance, their efforts to reduce the cost of prescription drugs through TrumpRx, the coming launch of Trump accounts for millions of children. Treasury Secretary Scott Bessent, was on the road last week in California and elsewhere, touting these investment accounts, right, that are supposed to sort of build generational wealth for the next generation.
17: For the next 4 years, every child getting $1,000 put in an index fund in their Trump account, they're going to learn about the markets, their parents can learn about it. And if the president has done peace deals, trade deals, and tax deals, but I think this could be his most enduring legacy.
10: But that is all getting overshadowed right now by Iran. And so the White House blames the media for not doing more to sort of highlight these things. But ultimately, I think the challenge, and this is what I hear when I'm sort of talking to regular voters, is, okay, these Trump accounts are great, but like, I'm being crunched right now by the cost of gas, by the cost of my groceries when I'm buying ground beef, and it's, you know, $9, $10 a pound. So like, these wins are great, and it's not that the American people, you know, that polling is, you know, very high around both of these issues, drug prices and these Trump accounts, but when the pressing concern is putting food on the table and you know, making ends meet and paying the bills, that has been sort of cold comfort. And that sort of exposes some of the challenge of the White House's efforts to message here.
0: Do you think watching some, like, half-naked men brutally beat the living daylights out of each other on the South Lawn will make the president feel better? On his birthday, no less?
10: You know, the president is a longtime fan of the UFC, and we are certainly seeing him celebrate his 80th birthday, which is the day of the UFC fight. In accordance with that, you know, the president is sort of this mercurial figure, and something like that really could, you know, raise his mood and honestly produce sort of a policy breakthrough, because he has been stuck for so long. Talking to allies, like, I think they think that if the president, you know, gets a win, that could sort of put them back on this track to passing the president's agenda. And that could be a policy win, or it could just be a sort of, you know, triumphant UFC fight on the White House lawn, right?
0: Sometimes that's all it takes.
10: Yep.
0: Megan the writer, Politico is where you can find They're Pretty Much in a Funk, Trump's Agenda Hits a Summer Stall. Earlier in the show, you heard from Shelby Talcott, who writes about the White House for Semaphore. I'm Sean Ramos from The show was made by Kelly Wessinger and Dustin DeSoto. Amina Al-Sadi edited. Gabriel Dunatov was on facts. And David Tatasciore and Patrick Boyd were on the mix. This is Today Explained. I see why am I. Thank you.
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23: Last month, President Donald Trump traveled to China for an historic summit with President Xi Jinping. Trump lauded his relationship with Xi throughout the trip.
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23: But Xi was much more cautious about U.S.-China relations.
25: The world has arrived at a new crossroads. Whether China and the United States can transcend the so-called Thucydides trap and create a new normalization of relations between major powers.
23: And that difference in rhetoric, it went far beyond the leaders' speeches.
26: One thing that is also really interesting is how much the narrative or like the summaries, the progress from the summit are described quite differently between Washington and Beijing.
23: I'm Meghna Chakrabarty. Today on Point, the Trump-Xi summit from China's point of view. Stay with us.

0: Scott Tong. Another Supreme Court decision day. We are waiting for rulings on birthright citizenship, immigrants' TPS status, and President Trump's attempt to fire a Fed governor. And an update on a famous pair of bald eagles in D.C.
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1: Some like it hot, while others do not. We're on the cusp of summertime here in central Illinois, and we'll discuss the summer outlook.
2: Again, when we look at these seasonal forecasts, we're kind of looking for, you know, where is there a really loud signal? Like, you know, where is the loudest signal for heat and drought?
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3: 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I'm Steve Inskeep.
4: And I'm Leila Faldil. Health officials in many states now have less power to fight disease outbreaks than they did during the COVID-19 pandemic. NPR health correspondent Rob Stein reports on the changes.
5: All the COVID lockdowns, school closures, mask mandates, and vaccine requirements left many Americans furious.
6: There's been such an enormous backlash from the COVID-19 pandemic right across America, particularly in red states.
5: Lawrence Gostin studies public health law at Georgetown University.
6: It's become, you know, part of our national lore of overreaching government.
5: The Trump administration has reined in the Centers for Disease Control and Prevention in part because of that backlash. But most public health powers are local, and since the pandemic, more than half of the states made changes to their authorities to respond to public health emergencies, including many that watered down their powers.
6: Taken all together, we're in a much weaker position post-COVID in handling a health emergency.
5: At least 15 new laws in states such as Alabama, Virginia, and Louisiana imposed restrictions on declaring official public health emergencies, declarations necessary to do things like muster disease fighters and clear away red tape. Dr. Georges Benjamin heads the American Public Health Association.
7: They have said, well, if you want to do this, you now need to come to the legislature to get it, or the legislature has the authority now to reverse it. Moving these authorities from a government official who has a legal responsibility for the health and well-being of the community to a committee to make a decision, I'm worried that many of the public health officials now have their hands tied.
5: Some states, including Kansas and Utah, have hamstrung key countermeasures, such as the authority to quarantine people who might have been infected with a dangerous pathogen or isolate people who are already sick. Some, like Florida, Texas, and Oklahoma, pulled back authorities to impose mask mandates. Others have limited vaccination requirements or restrictions on gatherings.
7: If you think about what that really means, it's like telling the police department that you can't arrest people, that you can't protect people when you know there's extreme weather happening.
5: At the same time, some state and local health departments have lost staff and funding, and some state and local health officials are more skittish about pulling the levers they have left. Some were harassed or threatened over COVID, and some who objected to the pandemic response are now in charge. Here's Lawrence Gostin again from Georgetown.
6: There are a lot of public health commissioners now who are not traditional public health people and who are much more MAHA or MAGA. And so I think all in all, you've got weakened authority, you've got weakened political backing, and you don't have traditional public health scientists at the head of state public health agencies.
5: Some people support some changes. James Hodge is a public health law professor at Arizona State University.
8: Anytime you're building a level of accountability into how we utilize some of the most restrictive public health measures in the United States, like social distancing measures, closures, quarantine, isolation. Okay, fine. You want to impose some new accountability? I'm fine with that.
5: With a few hantavirus cases tied to the Dutch cruise ship still popping up, the Ebola crisis growing, and millions of international visitors arriving for the World Cup, the next domestic outbreak may be just one plane ride away, or already just around the corner. Rob Stein, NPR News.
4: 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I'm Leila Fadel.
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1: I'm meteorologist Andrew Pritchard with your IPM News forecast for Champaign-Urbana. Today, look for sunny skies with a high of 86 degrees with a southwest wind 5 to 15 miles per hour. Tonight, partly cloudy with a low of 65 degrees with a southwest wind 10 miles per hour. Tomorrow, mostly sunny with a chance of a thunderstorm late in the day and a high of 84 degrees with a southwest wind 10 to 15 miles per hour. Tomorrow night, partly cloudy with a chance of thunderstorms at a low of 67 degrees with a southwest wind 10 to 15 miles per hour. And for Saturday, partly cloudy with a chance of a thunderstorm and a high of 88 degrees with a southwest wind 10 to 15 miles per hour.
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3: 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We were warned and then lied to, and all of that is recounted in a book called The Parrot and the Igloo, Climate and the Science of Denial. I'm Brian Mackey. 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
0: Currently here in Urbana at 6:20, just a few clouds, fair skies mostly, a high and 57 degrees. Coming up in just about 15 minutes, the Obama Presidential Center opens later this month. You heard a story from IPM's News and Public Affairs Director Reginald Hardwick, where he got a sneak peek. NPR also got a preview. We'll have a tour of the Obama Center. More on that story coming up in just about 15 minutes.
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6: And I'm Leila Fadel. Sting has reached the level of rock star status where he really needs no introduction. From his time as the frontman of The Police...

0: Your news is coming up next, and in 15 minutes, Illinois lawmakers have passed legislation to regulate e-bikes and scooters from operating on sidewalks. More on that story in 15 minutes.
1: Live from NPR News in Washington, I'm Dave Mattingly. A war powers resolution is heading for the Senate. It cleared the House yesterday as four Republicans joined Democrats in support of the resolution. It directs President Trump to remove the U.S. military from hostilities with Iran. NPR's Sam Greenglass says the vote was largely symbolic.
2: This still has to pass the Senate, and Trump can veto it, so practically it doesn't mean much, but this is still a significant rebuke. Trump has shown he's happy to vanquish Republicans he deems insufficiently loyal, so you've got more lawmakers questioning whether trying to be loyal is actually worth it, and that's making for a really unpredictable time in Congress.
1: Among the four Republicans who supported the resolution in the House was Thomas Massie of Kentucky, a frequent critic of the president who co-sponsored the measure. The head of the World Health Organization says contact tracing needs to improve to allow doctors to get a better handle on the Ebola outbreak in the Democratic Republic of Congo.
3: Only about 45% of contacts have been followed up. And to get ahead of the outbreak, we need to get that number up to above 90%.
1: That's WHO Director General Tedros Adhanom Ghebreyesus. He says there are now 344 confirmed cases in the DRC with 60 deaths. This is NPR News.
0: From Illinois Public Media News, I'm Kimberly Schofield. This is Morning Edition. Good morning. Today is Thursday, June 4th at 6:31. Currently here in Urbana, according to the National Weather Service, just a few clouds and 57 degrees. IPM meteorologist Andrew Pritchard says that we should see temperatures in the upper 80s today. We'll look at your forecast in just a minute. Illinois state lawmakers are sending Governor J.B. Pritzker a measure aimed at protecting children on social media. Youth and technology was a recurring policy theme during the now-concluded spring legislative session. The bill would, among other things, require social media platforms to verify a user's age. It would also bar platforms from sending nighttime notifications and addictive feeds to minors. State Senator Willie Preston of Chicago says the bill puts children before social media giants.
4: Parents across Illinois are asking us to act. They are tired of feeling powerless while algorithms shape the mental health, self-esteem, and safety of their children behind closed screens.
0: Governor J.B. Pritzker has been rallying behind the measure this spring. He is expected to sign it into law. The first University of Illinois Agronomy Day for the year kicks off on campus today. The 65-year-old tradition invites stakeholders and community members to learn more about research at the College of Agricultural, Consumer, and Environmental Sciences. Crop Sciences Associate Professor Jessica Rutkowski says the first event focuses on small grains.
5: Participants in this field day are going to hear all about the research being done on wheat and oats. And they're going to learn about disease management, breeding for resistance, and the process that we go through to develop varieties of wheat and oats.
0: The next event in July will include a tour of Raider Family Farms and will focus on agritourism. The Small Grains Field Day kicks off at 8:30 today at the South Farms Seed House. IPM meteorologist Andrew Pritchard says today will be sunny with a high of 86 degrees. Tonight, partly cloudy, a low of 65 degrees. And tomorrow, mostly sunny, a chance of a thunderstorm late in the day and a high of 84 degrees.
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7: It's Morning Edition from NPR News. I'm Steve Inskeep.
0: And I'm Leila Fadel. President Trump surprised a lot of people when he chose someone with no intelligence or national security experience to replace Tulsi Gabbard. That man is Bill Pulte, and he's Trump's pick to serve as the acting director of national intelligence. Right now, he's the director of the Federal Housing Finance Agency that oversees the U.S. mortgage market. He's a loyal Trump ally who's gone after Trump's political opponents. And oh, by the way, he's not leaving his old job for this one. He's taking on both. The appointment is getting a lot of blowback from both Democrats and Republicans. So how unusual is a pick like this? To understand that, we're joined by former Defense Secretary Leon Panetta, who also served as CIA director during the Obama administration. Welcome back to the program. Thanks for being here.
8: Good to be with you.
0: So is Bill Pulte qualified for this job?
8: Absolutely not. I think all of us that worked in intelligence understood that when the DNI was created after 9/11, that the fundamental purpose was to have somebody with intelligence experience who could coordinate 18 intelligence agencies and make sure that they were sharing critical intelligence. The best way to cripple the DNI is to appoint somebody who has absolutely no intelligence experience. That's a death knell for the DNI and what it was designed to do.
0: Why do you think the president chose a person with no experience for this job?
8: Well, I think it relates more to kind of the role that he's played, not only in the housing area, but the role of basically going after the president's enemies. He's somebody who has largely targeted people that the president did not get along with and was part of kind of the president's retribution system. And so what you have to assume, I think one of the senators said this, that the last thing you need is to weaponize the DNI in going after other people. And so the worst result would be to have somebody who is able to dig into intelligence files and then use that information to basically go after people. That would truly undermine the credibility of the DNI. You might as well end it because nobody's going to pay attention to a weaponized DNI.
0: But what would the point of that be at a time where there is a active war that the U.S. started in Iran when there are threats domestically? I mean, wouldn't this position be incredibly important right now?
8: Absolutely. This is a dangerous world we live in with a lot of flashpoints in the world of today. Threats from Russia, threats from China, threats from North Korea, a war in Iran, concerns about terrorism and the threats that they represent. So this is a dangerous world in which we need intelligence to understand what those threats are.
0: The president has disputed intelligence reports. We've seen the intelligence community push back in the past. Will that be different now?
8: Yeah, the DNI... looking beyond whoever directs the DNI to the people that make up the DNI are all professional intelligence people. They have backgrounds in intelligence. They know what the role is. And if they find that they have a head person whose sole purpose is to misuse intelligence and to go after political enemies, what's going to happen is that the intelligence community is not going to work with somebody like that. So you are basically crippling the DNI by virtue of this appointment. That's going to be the end result.
0: What are the

0: I'm meteorologist Andrew Pritchard with your IPM News forecast for Champaign-Urbana. Today, look for sunny skies with a high of 86 degrees with a southwest wind 5 to 15 miles per hour. Tonight, partly cloudy with a low of 65 degrees with a southwest wind 10 miles per hour. Tomorrow, mostly sunny with a chance of a thunderstorm late in the day and a high of 84 degrees with a southwest wind 10 to 15 miles per hour. Tomorrow night, partly cloudy with a chance of thunderstorms at a low of 67 degrees with a southwest wind 10 to 15 miles per hour. And for Saturday, partly cloudy with a chance of a thunderstorm and a high of 88 degrees with a southwest wind 10 to 15 miles per hour.
1: I'm Jeremy Hobson. One of the defining issues of President Trump's second term has been an aggressive crackdown on illegal immigration. But after two U.S. citizens were killed by federal agents in Minnesota earlier this year, people were angry.
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4: Currently here in Urbana at 6:44, just a few clouds and 57 degrees with calm wind. Coming up in just about 10 minutes, the World Cup gets underway next week and millions will pack huge stadiums to watch. Public health officials will be watching too, only they're looking for germs that could spread at these matches. We'll hear more on health preparations for the World Cup in just about 10 minutes.

0: Good morning. I'm Leila Fadel. Scientists have spent decades studying a frozen mummy found in the Alps. They recently analyzed the microorganisms inside the mummy, like yeast. And when you got yeast, you make bread. They reproduced it in a fridge. The first few loaves were a bust, but after 3 months of work, they made some pretty good sourdough for science. Next on the list, they want to try brewing beer with it. Would I eat the sourdough? Probably not. It's Morning Edition.
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2: 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Good morning. Today is Thursday, June 4th at 6:45. Illinois lawmakers have passed legislation to regulate e-bikes and scooters from operating on sidewalks. As Evan Holden reports, a tragedy on the Illinois State University campus helped bring about the change.
3: The bill is an initiative of Illinois Secretary of State Alexei Janulius. It would make statewide regulations on e-bikes and could clear up any legal gray areas about operating the e-bike on a sidewalk. As in the case of Illinois State University Administrator Adam Peck, who was killed by an e-bike while walking. Peck, with his wife Michelle, advocated for e-bike regulations in multiple states. She says that's because they were avid walkers and he had almost been hit multiple times while walking through university campuses in Texas and at Illinois State University before he was fatally struck in 2022. Michelle Peck believed a state law banning e-bikes from sidewalks should have applied, but police told her Illinois law is not clear, so there was not probable cause to file criminal charges.
4: When I reached out to the state's attorney and when Illinois State Police reached out to the state's attorney, they had mentioned it was a gray area.
3: Peck says the new bill could remove legal gray areas for police to investigate.
4: There wasn't a lot of clear language about what made a bike an e-bike, whether an e-bike was a motorized vehicle. There weren't national laws governing this.
3: The bill would require operators of electric bikes, scooters, skateboards, or any electric personal transportation that has a top speed of 28 miles per hour to register their vehicle to show ownership, have a valid driver's license or permit, and have insurance. They would only be allowed to travel on streets, not sidewalks. Higher speed e-bikes would be allowed only for people ages 16 and older, and drivers of lower speed e-bikes would have to be at least 15. Michelle Peck says she helped start conversations in multiple states about regulating e-bikes and engaged with federal lawmakers to try and enact a national ban on e-bikes using sidewalks. Peck says she wants the Illinois bill to be a framework for a national bill. Peck says she will work with the Illinois Secretary of State's office to continue teaching people about e-bike safety.
4: Having people understand those restrictions, but also enforcement, that none of these rules will matter if we don't enforce them.
3: Peck traveled from Bloomington Normal to Springfield to talk with local lawmakers to track the bill and advocate for the passage of the bill. Republican State Representative Regan Deering, representing an area between Bloomington Normal and Decatur, is one of the lawmakers Peck talked to and supports the bill.
5: These new pieces of legislation and tweaks will not be retroactive. The loss Michelle incurred will not get the relief that she was looking for, but I understand that she's thankful for the legislation as we go forward.
3: Deering says Republicans often focus on local control, but this is an instance where the state needed a universal definition to regulate e-bikes effectively.
5: Highlighting what is motorized and low speed versus higher speed, and just reflecting the actual danger that can come from inappropriate use of these modes of transportation in public spaces.
3: Republican State Senator Sally Turner, representing an area between Bloomington Normal and Decatur, also voted yes. Turner says she talked to a lot of local government officials who supported the bill because it makes it easier to protect people from getting hurt by e-bikes or a car hitting an e-bike.
6: We need to make sure that we follow the rules and make sure that individuals don't drive those too fast and don't stay on main roads.
3: Turner says this law gives more guidance to police when enforcing the law where there might have been confusion before. Violators riding e-bikes on sidewalks would face fines. I'm Evan Holden.
7: 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It's Thursday, June 4th. 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
2: Coming up next, the U.S. has long attracted top talent to come study and work. Many are now at risk of being deported because of a pause on visa processing. For Iranian nationals, returning home is risky. We'll hear more on that story, plus information about health preparation for the World Cup. Those stories are coming up next. Currently in Bloomington, normal, fair skies, and 59 degrees. In Rantoul, fair skies and 60 degrees.

0: I'm meteorologist Andrew Pritchard with your IPM News forecast for Champaign-Urbana. Today, look for sunny skies with a high of 86 degrees with a southwest wind 5 to 15 miles per hour. Tonight, partly cloudy with a low of 65 degrees with a southwest wind 10 miles per hour. Tomorrow, mostly sunny with a chance of a thunderstorm late in the day and a high of 84 degrees with a southwest wind 10 to 15 miles per hour. Tomorrow night, partly cloudy with a chance of thunderstorms at a low of 67 degrees with a southwest wind 10 to 15 miles per hour. And for Saturday, partly cloudy with a chance of a thunderstorm and a high of 88 degrees with a southwest wind 10 to 15 miles per hour.
1: I'm Jeremy Hobson. One of the defining issues of President Trump's second term has been an aggressive crackdown on illegal immigration. But after two U.S. citizens were killed by federal agents in Minnesota earlier this year, people were angry.
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4: Currently here in Urbana at 744, fair skies and 63 degrees with calm wind. Your Marketplace Morning Report is coming up in just about 10 minutes. Coming up next, public health experts worry that states are less prepared for infectious disease threats after many weakened their public health powers in the wake of the COVID-19 pandemic. We'll hear more on that story coming up next. Currently in Charleston, partly cloudy skies and 63 degrees.
5: Good morning, I'm Steve Inskeep. The baseball season is full of highs and lows. Earlier this season, Los Angeles Angels outfielder Joe Adell had a high. Three times in one game, he caught a ball at or even over the wall, robbing the Seattle Mariners of three home runs. Tuesday against the Colorado Rockies, Adell had a low. He missed a fly ball, which bounced off his head and over the fence for a home run. Truly a heads-up play. It's Morning Edition.
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0: I'm meteorologist Andrew Pritchard with your IPM News forecast for Champaign-Urbana. Today, look for sunny skies with a high of 86 degrees, with a southwest wind 5 to 15 miles per hour. Tonight, partly cloudy with a low of 65 degrees, with a southwest wind 10 miles per hour. Tomorrow, mostly sunny with a chance of a thunderstorm late in the day and a high of 84 degrees, with a southwest wind 10 to 15 miles per hour. Tomorrow night, partly cloudy with a chance of thunderstorms at a low of 67 degrees, with a southwest wind 10 to 15 miles per hour. And for Saturday, partly cloudy with a chance of a thunderstorm and a high of 88 degrees, with a southwest wind 10 to 15 miles per hour.
1: 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We were warned and then lied to, and all of that is recounted in a book called The Parrot and the Igloo, Climate and the Science of Denial. I'm Brian Mackey. 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
2: Currently here in Urbana at 820, fair skies, 73 degrees, south wind 8 miles per hour. Coming up in just about 15 minutes, a tour of the Obama Center. The Obama Presidential Center opens later this month. Last week, we heard a tour from Reginald Hardwick, IPM's Public Affairs Media News Director. And now we're going to hear from NPR, who also got a preview. That's coming up in just about 15 minutes.
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5: And I'm Leila Fadel. Sting has reached the level of rock star status where he really needs no introduction. From his time as the frontman of The Police...

0: I'm meteorologist Andrew Pritchard with your IPM News forecast for Champaign-Urbana. Today, look for sunny skies with a high of 86 degrees with a southwest wind 5 to 15 miles per hour. Tonight, partly cloudy with a low of 65 degrees with a southwest wind 10 miles per hour. Tomorrow, mostly sunny with a chance of a thunderstorm late in the day and a high of 84 degrees with a southwest wind 10 to 15 miles per hour. Tomorrow night, partly cloudy with a chance of thunderstorms at a low of 67 degrees with a southwest wind 10 to 15 miles per hour. And for Saturday, partly cloudy with a chance of a thunderstorm and a high of 88 degrees with a southwest wind 10 to 15 miles per hour.
1: I'm Jeremy Hobson. One of the defining issues of President Trump's second term has been an aggressive crackdown on illegal immigration. But after two U.S. citizens were killed by federal agents in Minnesota earlier this year, people were angry.
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4: Currently here in Urbana at 844, fair skies and 73 degrees. Your Marketplace Morning Report is coming up in just about 10 minutes. SpaceX is headed for a massive public offering, one that could set records. That plus all the morning's business news, that's coming up in just about 10 minutes on your Marketplace Morning Report.
5: Plus.npr.org. Good morning, I'm Leila Fadel. Scientists have spent decades studying a frozen mummy found in the Alps. They recently analyzed the microorganisms inside the mummy, like yeast. And when you've got yeast, you make bread. They reproduced it in a fridge. The first few loaves were a bust, but after 3 months of work, they made some pretty good sourdough for science. Next on the list, they want to try brewing beer with it. Would I eat the sourdough? Probably not. It's Morning Edition.
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4: 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Good morning. It is Thursday, June 4th at 8:45. Illinois lawmakers have passed legislation to regulate e-bikes and scooters from operating on sidewalks. As Evan Holden reports, a tragedy on the

0: Historian Beverly Gage hit the road to learn about America's past. 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
5: Weather can change your day in an instant. I'm meteorologist Andrew Pritchard. I've spent a lifetime tracking the skies and storms above central Illinois. 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
7: Back to our conversation in a moment, but first a word about Monday's installment of our weekly series, If You Can Keep It, when we'll talk to The Atlantic's Helen Lewis about masculinism. 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

0: Hey, it's Francis Lam, host of The Splendid Table. So let's talk about the dream food job, becoming a restaurant critic. Well, it might not be as plum as it sounds. We're talking about the highs and the lows of the job this week with Bill Addison from the LA Times and Winnie Moranville, a longtime critic in Iowa. It's coming up this week on The Splendid Table.
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4: I'm Jeremy Hobson. One of the defining issues of President Trump's second term has been an aggressive crackdown on illegal immigration. But after two U.S. citizens were killed by federal agents in Minnesota earlier this year, people were angry.
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7: Let's get back to our conversation with the minds behind The Vampire Lestat, the third season of AMC's Interview with the Vampire. It premieres on Sunday. We're talking to the series creator and showrunner, Rollin Jones, also with us, Jacob Anderson, who plays Louis. And now let's welcome Sam Reed, who plays Lestat de Leoncourt. Welcome to the program, Sam.
8: Thank you very much. Thanks for having us.
7: So you read Anne Rice's work. So you knew there was the possibility that Lestat will get a rock star turn in the series.
8: Definitely. Yeah.
7: So when that came to fruition, what did you think about as soon as you found out? What came to mind?
8: Well, yeah, I mean, it's interesting because you say that, like, I had an inclination that it would go that way. And so that was always part of Lestat as a character for me. Like, you know, having read the books, he was always this rock star vampire.

0: Historian Beverly Gage hit the road to learn about America's past. 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
0: A road trip through American history. 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

0: As schools around the country move towards getting screens out of classrooms, students with disabilities and their families say their needs are being left behind.
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2: 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And here's your IPM News forecast from meteorologist Andrew Pritchard. For this afternoon, sunny, high of 86 with the wind out of the southwest at 5 to 15 miles an hour. Tonight, partly cloudy, low of 65 with that southwest wind at 10 miles an hour. Tomorrow, mostly sunny with a chance of thunderstorms late in the day, high of 84. And for tomorrow night, partly cloudy with a chance of thunderstorms, expecting a low of 67.
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6: It's Here and Now. Lizzo is here, and boy, is there a lot to catch up with this superstar who has a new album out. The title is, we can't say, because public radio. So let's just say it rhymes with rich, and it will probably make her more so.

0: From the land of Grand Teton University in Urbana-Champaign, Illinois, this is the Closing Market Report. It is the fourth day of June, 2026. I'm University of Illinois Extension's Todd Gleason. Coming up, we'll talk about the commodity markets with Matt Bennett. He's at agmarket.net out of Windsor, Illinois. We'll take a look at the New World screwworm. It has crossed the border into South Texas. We'll hear from the Secretary of Agriculture, Brooke Rollins, and then discuss what issues that might cause for cattle producers in the state of Illinois and across the Midwest with Teresa Steckler. We'll also today, of course, take a look at the weather forecast. Mike Tenor will be here. He's with T-Storm Weather in Naperville, Illinois. And we'll do all of that on this Thursday edition of the Closing Market Report from Illinois Public Media. It is public radio for the farming world, online on demand at WILLAG.org. Matt Bennett from AgMarket.net now joins us to talk about a really brutal day in Chicago. Now, brutal doesn't mean that we had losses that were, you know, hitting the limits for the day, but down 30 cents at one point for soybeans during the day. Corn was off 7 to 8 at the end of the day. Blew through the 100-day moving averages, a lot of them. In new crop soybeans, down near the 200-day moving average. I'm wondering, because since, I'm going to guess, January reports, most of our analysts, when we have gotten to the top of the range, said you need to take advantage. And that happened a couple, two or three times. Again, actually, in the month of May, and I'm wondering whether producers actually managed to do that enough that they feel protected going into the rest of this growing season, at least on a large portion of their crop, and what the reaction was from them today.
1: Yeah, I mean, that's a wonderful question, Todd. I mean, talking to the guys that and gals that we talked to, certainly there was more corn sold, new crop, corn and soybeans, both, than what we saw, for instance, a year ago, and probably the last 3 years. But how much was sold? You know, I know that we've been pushing, you know, 50% corn and 60% beans. And quite frankly, some people have told us they thought that was nuts. And I get it whenever the market's rallying. But at the same time, we're not, when we're doing this, and the other good guys and gals in this business, when we're doing this stuff, we're not doing it based upon trying to outguess the market. We're doing it based on where we know the grower, you know, can pencil some profit. So no doubt in my mind that the grower overall didn't get to 50%. I mean, I would maybe spitball it at 25. You know, my guesstimate was 20 to 30 this week whenever I was asked this question. So, you know, I'm going to just call it 25 for now, which is better than what we saw a year ago, but it doesn't feel like near enough right now.
0: What caused the rollover today?
1: Oh, it's a variety of things. One of the things people were talking about was, you know, just some rumors that China has indicated they may not start any purchasing program until September. That's one of the things. Of course, this week it's been a little bit of a problem seeing, you know, the estimates on this Argentine crop growing. You know, and in all honesty, the funds since last week's big rollover, you know, they'd sold 80-some thousand contracts. They just continued, you know, Friday, Monday, Tuesday, you're probably going to see a pretty big drop in the commitment of traders long position for funds. And today, I would hate to think how many contracts they sold today. So the problem that you had, you know, on the way up, Todd, funds were buying while the farmer was selling and doing the right thing. They were rewarding the market. So the funds were buying while the commercials were selling, because the commercials sell when they buy it off the producers. They hedge that. And the problem that you had, for instance, on a day like today and yesterday and the day before, you know, is that there's still farmers selling because they're like, well, shoot, I may as well go ahead and get out of this. And so the commercials are still selling corn at the same time that the funds are selling corn, you know, and the buyers just are not showing up. And that's what's made this move pretty tough to stomach here.
0: Farmers will need to stay calm. What do you tell them now?
1: Well, I mean, you want to look, for instance, you know, Todd, last year we had very few opportunities to sell anywhere close to the crop insurance price, which was 470 last year. You know, you're looking at these corn closing over 450 this on today's trade. That's no beauty queen. I totally get it. But if we keep things in perspective, there was a lot of corn sold with a futures handle, you know, of three, starting with a three there last fall, you know, and so we've got to understand that all is not lost here. I go back to the basics, you know, and I'm talking to someone who's in kind of panic mode. I mean, this is no fun. You know it, Todd. You don't enjoy talking about it. I don't enjoy talking about it. But whenever a producer asks, what do we do now? Well, you just go back to the drawing board. You know, where can you make money? And there are a lot of growers in our part of the world that feel like they've got a better than average crop going right now. Not everyone, but there's a lot of growers that feel that way. And if you're in that camp, you know, you've got to update. Hey, what's my production look like? Where can I make money? And what am I going to do to at least lock in a worst case scenario?
0: So they'll be watching that. There's still always a chance for dry conditions and to take advantage of them during the summer months.
1: Absolutely. I mean, Northern Illinois is excessively dry. Rain looks like it's going to show up here in the next several days. I did a video with Eric Snodgrass here just a couple hours ago, you know, and he said the models are diverging and what they're predicting. If they would miss that rain, though, Todd, there's no question that it's going to start raising some red flags, because the last thing you want to do is have a dry June. If you don't have a whole lot of moisture in the ground, typically that exacerbates any heat that you have in July. So they need to get that rain. If they do, you could expect that rally's going to be really tough to come by. And on the flip side, you can see a lot of this that we've lost come right back into the market if that forecast we've got for the next 7 days doesn't verify.
0: July corn, by the way, finished 7 lower, December down 8 cents. November beans, 25 3/4 lower, and July wheat down 5.5 cents. The United States Secretary of Agriculture, Brooke Rollins, is putting cattle producers on alert for an insect pest. The New World screwworm, late yesterday, was confirmed to have crossed the border from Mexico into South Texas. It was found in La Pryor, west of San Antonio. Secretary Rollins says USDA has teams on the ground to contain the insect pest.
2: We've established a 20-kilometer infested zone around the detection and implementing quarantines, movement controls, and surveillance in this area. We have expedited targeted release of the sterile New World screwworm flies, which is how we solve for the issue, of course, by immediately deploying ground release chambers in the area, in addition to the 4 million sterile flies per week already being released aerially in the area.
0: Rollins is worried about the economic consequences the insect can have on the herds in Texas. The screwworm fly lays eggs into open sores and wounds on cattle that can cause them to become sick once they larvae hatch. She says it's important to recognize the New World screwworm is primarily transmitted through animal movement, which is why producers in that area of Texas need to follow all guidelines.
2: This fly typically moves great distances because humans move animals, not because the fly flies to new areas. This is a really important point. The only way this spreads is through animal movement. It's not because the fly flies tens of miles or hundreds of miles on its own.
0: Teresa Steckler is a beef cattle specialist with the University of Illinois. She says cattle producers in the Midwest should stay watchful, but do not need to worry.
3: The only time that I would get excited would be if producers from Illinois would bring cattle up from along the border in Texas. And I don't see that happening. That's a completely different breed of cattle. We have our Angus, Semi, and black-hided cattle up here primarily. So right now, I'm not worried about the New World screwworm in Illinois.
0: Cattle producers are urged to visit USDA's screwworm.gov website for more information. The agency plans to hold press conferences each Tuesday and Thursday to help the industry monitor the situation. It's also set up a screwworm at USDA.gov email for those needing to report possible infestations. The pest, and this is important to understand, does not pose a food safety risk, as it's not a disease, but an insect that feeds on living tissue. Early treatment ensures, of course, the recovery of affected animals, making them safe to enter the food supply. However, that does not mean everyday Americans aren't involved in the battle to contain the New World screwworm. They are a vital part of the bulwark, says the Secretary of Agriculture.
2: This is not just a livestock issue. It's not just a cattle issue. It is a pet issue as well. And in fact, in some of the cases that have been found within 20, 30, 60 miles of the Mexican border in Mexico, many of those were feline cats and dogs.
0: In South Texas, that means pet owners inside the 20-kilometer containment area should not move them outside of the quarantine. They should also check open sores and wounds for larvae and report them to their local vet for treatment. For more information on the New World screwworm, you may go to screwworm.gov. Earlier today, we hope that you managed to catch another of the Farm Doc webinars, this one on premiums that you might garner from the system on crops you would grow that are premium crops. And Kelsey Graber is here. She's with Clarkson Grain, was on along with Nick Paulson and Gary Schnitke today to talk about how farmers can actually get into this marketplace. Let's first, Kelsey, begin with what is a premium crop?
4: So a premium crop would be anything that is different than a conventional yellow corn, a conventional soybean. So think of white corn, non-GMO, identity preserved, hybrid specific, and into organics.
0: Before we go further, because people are going to want to know, how do they find information on this related to Clarkson Grain? Is it clarksongrain.com?
4: There's also to be democratic and share more information about things that are available in the state of Illinois, there's a lot of places you can start. So I would recommend starting with your local elevators, seeing if they have any premium crop markets they can tap into, such as non-GMO soybeans. You can also reach out to your seed dealer, or there are a lot of other companies that are similar to Clarkson Grain in our area. So the Andersons, Roe v. Grain. So there's a lot of places to start.
0: Here in Champaign County, many producers, particularly in the region, will know that there is a Frito-Lay plant that they can grow for. It would be white corn. Is that considered one of the premium food grain corns that you might deal with?
4: Definitely, yeah. That's one of the lower-hanging fruit and easiest to enter, reaching out to them. There are limits to how much they'll buy, but that's a great way to enter. And I know that they work with the Andersons in Mansfield, Illinois. But then we also work with organics into them as well. So that's something to consider as well.
0: For those of you who are regular listeners, you will hear Brian Stark talk, not about this generally, but on the air, talking about the marketplace. And he is at the Andersons in Mansfield, Illinois, so you can get hold of him easily enough. Clarkson Grain, located outside of Cerro Gordo, Illinois, and has been there for a very long time now. They deal with a worldwide market. So tell me about this broad spectrum of the marketplace of the premium crops. So easy, low-hanging fruit is food-grade corn, white corn. What are harder things to get into?
4: Yeah, so we handle straight non-GMO and organic. Everything comes into our corn plant in Cerro Gordo or our soybean plant in Mattoon. We have just basic non-GMO white corn, non-GMO yellow corn, but then we also get into hybrid-specific or variety-specific soybeans in Mattoon. So most of our soybeans are being cleaned and sent to Japan, Southeast Asia for tofu, soy sauce, soy milk. So protein levels are very specific, hyalum color is very specific. In our corn, it's a little less labor-intensive as far as segregation, but those are just some of the opportunities available.
0: If I remember correctly, and those who have driven through Mattoon on the interstate will recognize, I believe you use the old popcorn plant there.
4: Exactly. Yep. The old popcorn plant right off the interstate. I think we have something like 150 bins out there. So in a world where segregation is key, it's the perfect setup for us.
0: It's identity preserved and they're small. I mean, these aren't big lots.
4: Nope. Most of them are 10 to 20,000 bushel bins. So.
0: On that point, producers will want to know, what kind of impact does this have on my gross income as it's related per acre, and how long does it take to get there? Start with the low-hanging fruit and kind of move your way up.
4: Yeah, so non-GMOs are easily accessible. You can basically turn your operation over to that if you have the segregation for it. A lot of these are buyer's call opportunities, so they will have to be delivered in a 3-month to a 12-month period. So again, segregation is key, but entering those and starting to plant those is pretty simple. You can still use mostly the same agronomic practices you do with conventional grain. It just comes down to segregation in the end. So,
0: I suppose the first step is to decide I might want to try this. Second step, contact somebody. And then anything else that they need to know as they begin the process?
4: I think just understanding the premiums, and also something is a lot of these are contracted grower programs. So make sure you're reaching out early and getting into these programs. So for instance, we're going to roll out our non-GMO buying program and premiums in September, and that will be for the 2027 crop, and then organics roll out in December. So these programs fill up fast. Also, seed availability can be limited as well. So if you're interested in it, I would really encourage you to start looking into those opportunities between now and in August.
0: Thank you, Kelsey. Kelsey Graber is with Clarkson Grain Company. She joined Gary Schnitke and Nick Paulson on the Farm Doc webinar earlier today entitled Premium Crop Market Opportunities. You can find it this afternoon on the Farm Doc website, well, actually the Farm Doc YouTube website. That's at youtube.com/@FarmDoc. Let's turn our attention to the global growing regions. We're now joined by Mike Tenorum. He's at T-Storm Weather, the CEO and president there, and joins us once a week. Hi, Mike. Thanks for being with us today.
5: Hey, Todd. Always great being here, and thanks again for having me.
0: Turn your attention directly to the Corn Belt. Things are green here in Champaign County, but there's a little dryness, and even in the air, I mean, it feels really nice. Sometimes it can start to get humid. I was in Kansas earlier in the week, sticky out there. Surprisingly enough, a lot of rain in that area. Clearly, what do you think about the Corn Belt and how it's progressing through the season?
5: Well, so far, everything looks okay. It's a little too early in the season to have a whole lot of thoughts either to how great everything is or to how poor everything is. In the particular case that we're in, it's a little bit unusual in that the northeast half of corn and soybeans are actually pretty dry. Our proprietary data shows that as of this point in June, this is one of the drier opens to a season for the U.S. corn crop as a whole, which might seem a little bit surprising because there's a very sharp delineation between that dry region and then the wetter regions off to the south and west. So the best case scenario we would have going forward would be if we can get a lot of rain in these drier areas. Now, the weather pattern that we're in is complex. We have a very large area of upper level high pressure that's centered on the central United States, and that's essentially going to linger for another 7 to 10 days. Small areas of energy will float underneath this high, but they won't have a real strong and clear direction. They'll just kind of float and wobble around between different areas of the plains and Corn Belt and the Mid-South, and basically produce pockets of showers and thunderstorms every day, but absent some real big and major rain events. In the end, though, Todd, by the time we get into late next week, we think that the western half of corn and soybeans will have received anywhere from 0.5 inch to 1.5 inches of rain, while the eastern half will probably have received a little bit less than that. And so this story where we have kind of some dry conditions in some areas and okay to good conditions in other areas is essentially going to persist despite a lot of rain chances here and there over the next week.
0: We started here me suggesting that the weather in our area was really nice. And because it's, well, warm, it's not been hot. What do the temperatures over the next couple of weeks look like?
5: Well, the next 10 days are going to be pretty much a repeat of what we've been seeing lately. We'll see highs in the 80s to even the 90s in some northern areas over the next 7 to 10 days. And that's a result of, or due to that upper level high. And that pretty much encompasses all of the central U.S. So temperatures will be pretty nice during the day and then the 50s and 60s at night. So overall, warmer than normal, which is pretty good for growing corn and soybeans. There are some changes that appear to be on the horizon once we get into next weekend, so around 10 days from now. we can see that a large system is going to approach from the west. And that should crack the current setup that we're in, where we have this large upper level high just kind of sitting in place. That will start to cause it to weaken a little bit. And as a result of that, we think temperatures are going to turn considerably cooler once we get into next weekend and then into the following week. Now, are we looking for a major cool spell? That doesn't appear real likely at this point in time, just because we don't have a whole lot of cool air anywhere across the northern hemisphere at the moment. But we think it will turn cooler, and we'll see highs maybe in the 70s and 80s, as opposed to the 80s and 90s around 10 to 15 days from now.
0: Can you take a look at the spring wheat growing regions for me in particular? The hard red mostly done at this point, and if you want to talk about that, that's cool. However, spring wheat is in the process still.
5: Well, yeah, and spring wheat does have some problems. You might have seen earlier this week that 47% of that crop was rated good and excellent for the current week. That's the third lowest rating going back to 1986. So it just tells you that things don't look real good at the moment. And the reason for that is very obvious. April and May across the region was one of the drier on record going back to 1971. And the cumulative effects of all that dry weather is showing up in these low condition ratings. Now, it has rained quite a bit over the last week, so they are starting to receive some of the rains that they need to get out of this situation. And there are quite a few more rains ahead going forward, primarily due to the wobbly areas of energy we talked about earlier, and then also that big system that approaches the central U.S. 7 to 10 days from now. So between all that, we think that conditions for spring wheat will continue to improve. But even if they don't improve by a huge amount in the United States, they certainly will in Canada, because these systems are going to move right across the U.S.-Canada border, and that's a nice setup for good rains in the prairies. So some of the North American spring wheat crop is going to be looking pretty fantastic, we think, 10 to 15 days from now, and whether or not that includes a lot of the U.S. or a little bit of the U.S. is probably the biggest uncertainty.
0: Check in on the crops in Europe.
5: Well, they're in a pretty great pattern for rains, too. The jet stream is basically lined up from Europe right through Russia, and that's going to bring lots of decent rains to the wheat crop across the European Union, as well as Ukraine and across Russia. That will also include the rapeseed crop, which might benefit from a little bit more rain. And of course, there's a swath of corn grown there too. So all these North American regions, Todd, in that area and across North America are looking pretty good at the moment, with the forecast looking pretty nice and soil moisture generally okay, except for that northern half of U.S. corn.
0: And before I let you go, congratulations, I'm told, are in order, because on Monday, June the 1st of this week, you celebrated 20 years of T-Storm weather. Just fantastic. Thank you for being with us today.
5: Oh, well, thank you so much, Todd. It's been a wild ride, and it started right there in Champaign and has moved from then to Chicago and now in Naperville. But I'm closely tied to Champaign and the university because of that. So thank you very much.
0: That's Mike Tenuri. He is with T-Storm Weather at tstorm.net online. Joined us here on the Closing Market Report for Thursday afternoon. 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You have a good day. I'm University of Illinois Extension's Todd Gleason.
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11: Coming up on NewsHour in the next 30 minutes, we hear from a medic fighting Ebola in East Africa, the Caribbean-born footballer fulfilling a World Cup dream for his home island nation, and a tribute to the author of Persepolis, the groundbreaking graphic novel about growing up in revolutionary Iran. That's coming up after the news.
12: BBC News with Sue Montgomery. Hezbollah has rejected a US-mediated ceasefire plan between Lebanon and Israel, throwing the future of the limited truce into question. The deal allowed Israel to continue its actions in southern Lebanon, but required Hezbollah to withdraw. President Trump has hit out at Congress for passing a resolution against the war in Iran, directing him to withdraw U.S. forces or win congressional approval for continued hostilities. Mr. Trump called the measure unpatriotic. President Zelensky has written to Vladimir Putin, inviting him to a face-to-face meeting with the aim of ending the war. He says with America fully focused on Iran, it would be wrong to wait until the war in Europe returns to the center of its attention. Hundreds of Libyans have protested outside the UN Refugee Agency headquarters in Tripoli, demanding that irregular migrants and refugees leave Libya. Libya is a key departure point for those trying to reach Europe by sea. President Ruto says his government is doing the right thing by allowing the US to construct an Ebola quarantine facility in Kenya. He said turning down the project would look very inhuman. Prosecutors in Hungary have dropped charges against the mayor of Budapest for his part in organising a pride march last year. More than 200,000 people attended despite a ban imposed by the then Prime Minister Viktor Orban. A new study of satellite images has found that mangroves are showing signs of recovery after decades of destruction. Liverpool Football Club have signed up Andoni Iraola as their new head coach. And in tennis, the world number 114, Poland's Maja Chwalińska, has made French Open history by becoming the first qualifier to go all the way to the final. BBC News.
11: Welcome back to NewsHour. The head of the World Health Organization says testing has allowed medics to significantly reduce the number of suspected cases of a new strain of Ebola identified in the Democratic Republic of Congo, the DRC. Dr. Tedros Adhanom Ghebreyesus said he'd been encouraged during a recent visit by the level of commitment to tackling the outbreak, which is concentrated in eastern DRC. But he said challenges remain, including testing and contact tracing. And within the last hour, the government there has said the number of confirmed Ebola cases has risen to 381. Kate White is medical coordinator for MSF UK's Ebola response team in Bunia. She's been keeping an audio diary of her experiences.
13: Landed in Addis and now just boarded the flight to Kinshasa. It is super hot, super crowded. Starting to get more real now and super looking forward to being able to meet the rest of the team and getting past the travel stage to the actual doing stage. Okay, so I meant to do this last night, but got back from Mongwalu, which has significant transmission, at about 6 p.m. Spent the day there at the treatment centre. The team are doing an amazing job. In the space of a week, they have cleaned up the hospital, which had so many sick patients that had died and hadn't been sort of taken care of and moved out yet. And in the space of a week, they've got that functional and up and running. There's still so much transmission happening in the community. We've not got our heads around the epidemiological chains of transmission because, honestly, we're at the point where we're still trying to safely and in a way that meets the needs of the family bury the dead. You know, we have so many people who have become ill. There are people who have done their best to step up for their communities, to come and help out in the hospital. One was a hospital worker, and then they became sick themselves, and then they passed away. You know, you see their family, and you see that they've lost a loved one, and that this is because they wanted to care for their community. You can't say stop caring because we're all humans and we all want to do that. But, you know, our challenge today is how do we make sure that that happens safely when, honestly, we don't have enough beds anywhere. We opened up a treatment centre in Bunia yesterday and it was immediately full. It's so incredibly massive, this scale. but at the same time, such an incredible team. Like the local team, our Congolese colleagues, amazing. The staff who've come in from outside of the country. But, you know, it's difficult.
14: That's Kate White, medical coordinator from the charity MSF UK, who's treating Ebola in the DRC. You're listening to NewsHour from the BBC with me, Sean Lay. The Moscow-backed authorities in Crimea say at least four people have been killed in the latest wave of Ukrainian strikes on the peninsula, which has been occupied by Russia since 2014. BBC Monitoring's chief analyst Vitaly Shevchenko has been monitoring developments from Ukraine's capital, Kyiv. What do we know about the Ukrainian attacks?
15: Most of what we know about them comes from the Russia-installed authorities in that occupied part of Ukraine. And they're saying that at least four people have been killed in Ukrainian attacks. Three of them in Simferopol, which is the administrative capital of that region. And the Russia-backed authorities there say that the fatalities occurred at what they call a non-residential facility in Simferopol. Ukraine says that it had hit a fuel depot there. Now, in a separate incident, the Moscow-backed authorities say that a Ukrainian drone targeted a commuter train traveling to Kerch, which is a city in the east of Crimea. We tried to get a reaction from the Ukrainians about whether these allegations that they're targeting civilians in Crimea or whether they have carried out these strikes. And the authorities in Kyiv, they haven't explicitly confirmed or denied that these attacks were carried out. The Ukrainian military told us that they do not comment on, and I quote, statements by the aggressor state. So what we have are claims from the Russia-backed authorities and Ukraine saying it carried out at least one strike.
11: When you quote the phrase non-residential facilities, what should we read into that, do you think?
15: It could be anything, Sean. Rifat Chubarov, who heads Mejlis, which is a body that represents Crimean Tatars, the native population, and he's pro-Ukrainian, he's in exile. He's saying that Russian army bases were hit in Simferopol, but the Ukrainians are saying that they hit this fuel depot. Both Ukraine and Russia are exchanging, playing a game of narratives. All we know is that Ukraine has stepped up its campaign of attacks on Russia and also occupied parts of Ukraine. And what we've seen over the past few days is a torrent of videos from places like Crimea, where people can't buy the basic necessities such as fuel as a result of these Ukrainian strikes targeting logistics routes.
11: Just in terms of Crimea, which you said was seized by the Russians more than a decade ago now. Since the Russian invasion of Ukraine, how much of a focus has Crimea been for the Ukrainian authorities in terms of their military operation?
15: Crimea is a threat to the rest of Ukraine these days because effectively it has been turned by Russia into a launch pad for its missiles and drones that Russia keeps attacking Ukraine with. So there are very good military reasons for Ukraine to try and disrupt the flow of fuel to Crimea, because this will affect not just civilians, but also the military. Ukraine will also be interested in striking whatever military targets it can reach in Crimea as well. But if you listen to the rhetoric coming out of Kyiv, of course, officials here are saying that they are determined to bring Crimea back into Ukraine's fold and reintegrated, but it's not going to be easy after more than a decade of Russian occupation.
11: That's Vitaly Shevchenko talking to me from Ukraine's capital, Kyiv. The Soccer World Cup begins exactly 1 week from today, hosted jointly by Canada, Mexico and the United States. We'll hear shortly about how the Mexican authorities are trying to mitigate the security risks. But before that, the voice of a player who would never have dreamt of playing in this competition, but whose country is taking part for the very first time. Curaçao is an island nation in the Caribbean, less than 450 square kilometres in size, and with a population of just under 160,000 people. The team is being coached by the legendary Dutch manager Dick Advocaat. Perhaps not surprising, as almost the entire World Cup squad is composed of Dutch-born players whose parents and grandparents emigrated to the Netherlands, the former colonising country. The exception is Tahith Chong. He was born on Curaçao, currently plays the English team Sheffield United, but is now relishing stepping out as part of his country's first World Cup team.
16: I think it's wonderful. I think the whole island really is excited about what's coming. We still got one friendly left against Aruba, and hopefully we can finish that off in a good way and then start preparing for the 14th.
11: You're up against some pretty strong teams, aren't you? Germany, Côte d'Ivoire and Ecuador all in your group.
16: You know, we've got a tough group, but I think that's where you end up at the World Cup. But I don't think there's an easy group out there. So I think we're excited for the games, obviously starting with Germany. But for us, it's important just taking it game by game. So prepare for the games as best as we can and try to go there and get a result, really.
11: Am I right in saying that you are the only member of the team who was actually born on Curaçao?
16: I do think we do have another one, which is Cheryl Ferranes, our right back. But yeah, for me, obviously, it's like I said, it's an honour really to play. And obviously the family, everyone, obviously being in Curaçao and being from Curaçao, it's something amazing, of course.
11: Has it been kind of hard to coordinate everybody to train because of all the different clubs and the fact that many of the people are playing thousands of miles away from the island?
16: You know, I think the staff has done a brilliant job, really, in terms of that. I think they've set up a perfect, you know, schedule and program for everyone to be there and for us eventually to train and start preparing for it. So I don't think it's been that difficult, but obviously, again, I wasn't a part of the process. So potentially, I think if you ask maybe the team manager or someone like that, he might say it's been a bit of planning. But I think up to now, it's gone quite smoothly, to be honest.
11: You have got a legendary manager, haven't you, in Dick Advocaat. What's it been like training with him?
16: Yes, it's been amazing, really. Obviously, I think his resume speaks for itself. Mm. It's been enjoyable just how he is with the players, really, not just me, but every single player. You know, you can really see he cares about the team. And like I said, I think for us as well, it's very important how the team is built. And it's very much like a family team, really. I see them as my brothers, and you will want to go to war for your brothers.
11: I guess you've talked to family and friends back on Curaçao. Have they given you an idea of what the mood is and how people are preparing for the tournament?
16: Yeah, I don't think the island has slept since we've qualified in November, to be honest. Just everything that they've done on the island, as soon as you come, you can kind of see everything, really. It's decorated all over with lights, with just the players, everything, billboards. So it's everywhere you turn, it's about Blue Wave, really. It's been amazing to see, really, in terms of how much.

0: as my guest Clark Peters singing the bass part on Joan Armatrading's Love and Affection. Let me reintroduce you because we need to take another short break here. My guest is Clark Peters. He's currently one of the stars of the Netflix series The Burrows. He was one of the stars of The Wire and one of the stars of Spike Lee's 2020 film The Five Bloods. We'll be right back after a break. This is Fresh Air.
1: 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We're on the cusp of summertime here in central Illinois, and we'll discuss the summer outlook.
2: Again, when we look at these seasonal forecasts, we're kind of looking for, you know, where is there a really loud signal? Like, you know, where is the loudest signal for heat and drought?
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0: 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Let's get back to my interview with Clark Peters. He's currently one of the

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4: 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I'm meteorologist Andrew Pritchard. I've spent a lifetime tracking the skies and storms above central Illinois. 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
5: 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This month on the Clef Notes blog, we preview the Joffrey Ballet's upcoming production of Eugene Onegin. The commissioned ballet features choreography by Yuri Posokoff and an original score by Ilya Demutsky. Head to the Clef Notes blog at will.illinois.edu/clefnotes to read our conversation with Demutsky, where he tells us about his score and his time as a visiting artist at the University of Illinois.
0: 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I'm Scott Detrow.
6: And I'm Elsa Chang. Thousands of Albanians have taken to the streets this week. They're protesting a planned luxury resort that's connected to President Trump's daughter Ivanka and son-in-law Jared Kushner. The project would be built near one of the Adriatic's most sensitive wetlands. It's a place that's home to endangered birds, Mediterranean monk seals, and other wildlife. The Albanian government says the resort will bring jobs and investment, but as Megan Williams reports, protesters say the deal has been pushed forward with little transparency.
7: The protests began at the edge of wild dunes near Shvernek on Albania's beach-lined Adriatic coast. Giant rolls of barbed wire cut off access to the dunes, with police and private guards standing behind. Local people, many of them older villagers, like Stavri Bali, angrily insisted the barrier be removed. For local residents, the battle over the Narta wetland is as much

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0: On Saturday, June 6th, it's the Fiddle and Jam Weekend. 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
0: 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Some of the groups mentioned here may be financial supporters of Illinois Public Media, but they do not influence who is included on this list.
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6: And I'm Elsa Chang. Aliens.gov. That is a new White House website, which asserts in glowing green letters, quote, "They walk among us." There's a field of stars in the background, X-Files references, the word declassified, and the claim that President Trump is finally unveiling a, quote, "closely guarded government secret." But this website is not actually about intelligent life in outer space or UFOs. To tell us what it is about, we're joined now by NPR's Huo Jingnan. Hi, Jingnan.
7: Hello.
6: Okay, so what is aliens.gov exactly?
7: It is about mass deportation of undocumented immigrants. Yeah, as you said, you see the website start with this language about aliens. It says things like they have been living in your neighborhoods and have attended the same classes as our children, but they do not belong here. And it says that politicians are covering it up and President Trump was the one to tell the truth. It's all a little ambiguous, but then you see it all become clear at the end of the page, right? The White House says these aren't little green men. These are, quote, illegals, and quote, deport them all. The White House did not respond to questions about why it created this website.
6: Okay, these aren't little green men, to use the White House's words. But just so I'm clear here, does it seem like the White House is suggesting that immigrants are extraterrestrials?
7: It's a wordplay, right? In immigration law, non-citizens have been referred to as aliens since the 18th century. And California replaced the term a couple of years ago in its legal code and called the language outdated and derogatory. And some say that it's not a funny joke and it is dehumanizing. One of them is Ernesto

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0: 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I'm Scott Detrow.
7: And I'm Elsa Chang. Thousands of Albanians have taken to the streets this week. They're protesting a planned luxury resort that's connected to President Trump's daughter Ivanka and son-in-law Jared Kushner. The project would be built near one of the Adriatic's most sensitive wetlands. It's a place that's home to endangered birds, Mediterranean monk seals, and other wildlife. The Albanian government says the resort will bring jobs and investment, but as Megan Williams reports, protesters say the deal has been pushed forward with little transparency.
8: The protests began at the edge of wild dunes near Shvernek on Albania's beach-lined Adriatic coast. Giant rolls of barbed wire cut off access to the dunes, with police and private guards standing behind. Local people, many of them older villagers, like Stavri Bali, angrily insisted the barrier be removed. For local residents, the battle over the Narta wetland is as much about protecting their land as it is about conservation, with many claiming the government has allowed developers to seize property that rightfully belongs to them. But Narta is also one of the richest natural areas in the Mediterranean and a stopover for some 200 bird species, from Dalmatian pelicans to flamingos. By midweek, pink flamingos had become the symbol of wider anger, with plastic ones bobbing above the heads of protesters in the capital, Tirana. Marchers also held signs that read, "Ivanka, keep your hands away from Narta." The planned luxury resort on a former military island and a pristine stretch of coastline is linked to Jared Kushner, President Trump's son-in-law and special envoy. A spokesperson says the site is being developed by Cezanne Real Estate Development LLC, not by Kushner's affinity partners, and that investors are involved in their personal capacity. Ivanka Trump herself recently praised the proposed construction site during an appearance on the David Senra podcast.
9: I'm working on an incredible project with my husband in the Mediterranean. It's massive in scale.
8: The project is worth an estimated 1.

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5: Today on the 21st show, evidence of global warming has been everywhere, from heat waves and wildfires to dust storms and a shifting tornado alley. We were warned about this many years ago, but then came the lies.
6: It was a deliberate move. The idea was there had been the slow, normal march of science. Without the deniers, we would have begun actions in the late 80s, early 90s, but they determined to reposition, reframe it. And they went out and they found scientists who had done some work with tobacco and were willing to go on stage and say, this isn't going to happen.
5: David Lipsky recounts all this history in his book called The Parrot in the Igloo, Climate and the Science of Denial. I'm Brian Mackey with David Lipsky for the hour today on the 21st show, which is a production of Illinois Public Media. But first, news.
7: Live from NPR News in Washington, I'm Ryland Barton. President Trump says the U.S. will spend $700 million to support coal-fired power plants.
8: Today we're officially invoking the Defense Production Act to save 13 coal plants in West Virginia, Kentucky, North Carolina, Indiana, Tennessee, Arizona, Arkansas, Oklahoma, North Dakota, and Wisconsin.
7: Trump cited the Cold War-era national defense law to prop up existing coal plants and build new plants in Alaska and West Virginia. If built, they would be the first new U.S. coal plants since 2013. Environmentalists say the plan would put polluters first and jeopardize Americans' health. During Trump's second term, the U.S. has lost 1,800 coal mining jobs, or 4% of the workforce, according to the Bureau of Labor Statistics. At least 4.3 million Americans have lost food assistance benefits from the SNAP program since last year. As NPR's Maria Godoy reports, Agriculture Secretary Brooke Rollins faced tough questioning on Capitol Hill today about that drop.
9: Democrats on the House Agriculture Committee grilled Rollins about why so many people have lost access to a program that's a key safety net against hunger. Rollins said the drop is due to a better economy and a crackdown on fraud. But Ohio Democratic Representative Chantel Brown pointed to a recent report showing that more than 700,000 children have lost SNAP benefits as a result of President Trump's One Big Beautiful Bill Act.
10: Madam Secretary,